0: Good evening, my friends. The time is 8:03, and that means you are listening to Positional Distortion right here on the radio on 99.3 FM WBTV LP Burlington. That's Burlington, Vermont. My name is DJ Muffintop, and I am here with my great friend Zizou. Say hello.
1: Hello, hello, hello. Hello.
0: Hello, everybody. We are so excited to have you here with us today. We are entering October. The sun is setting earlier. And sometimes we just want to cozy up, have a relaxing evening. I think the gray skies and the bright yellow leaves are cultivating a certain feeling of dreaminess in me. And so that is what this playlist is about. Are you ready, Zizou?
1: I'm so ready. It's called A Waking Dream. Take me there.
0: All right.
1: I want to go to there.
0: We're here. Okay. This first track that we heard at the top of the hour was Space One off of a multiple tracked album called Space 1.8. Maybe there's eight tracks by an artist called Nala Sinafro. It's a great album. Very ambient, a little jazzy, and it kind of just fades all into each other, and she's taking you places you didn't even know you expected. Next up, Underwater Boy. This is a collaboration between Turnstile and the jazz band Bad Bad Not Good. Let's hear it.

0: That was Last Night by Aruj Aftab off of her album Vulture Prince. She is a Grammy Award winning musician, and what a beautiful voice. And before that, we had a beautiful 7-minute song called Anima by Aksumi, collaborating with Daniel Brandt off the album Terra Incognita. This is Positional Distortion. Got a lot more great music for you. Some dreamy, ambient, soothing, jazzy stuff. What's on deck, Zizou?
1: It looks like Youth's Fountain by Bonobo and Nilufer Yanya off of the album Distance and Static.
0: This is a new release.
1: Is it?
0: Yep, it's a new Bonobo album coming out.
1: I can't wait to hear it. I haven't heard this one yet.
0: Let's hear it.

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I only try to strike a deal with myself. You and me, we made a meal of this. Well, it's my voice, my tongue, not my choice. Made up of memories.

0: This is Boards of Canada with their song Into the Magic Land off of their newest album, Inferno. I had the chance to listen to the album in its entirety with some great sound, and it's a hell of an album. Really fun. I went on a whole journey in my mind about the takeover of the world by robots, and then the destruction of that technology, and then the birth of a new human species after the earth crumbled and burned. That was my take. Have you had a chance to listen to the album?
1: No. but what a ponder that was.
0: It was great. A shame that we could only play one single song. That was just one glimpse into that journey.
1: You've really come around on Boards of Canada. I remember a time.
0: We'll talk about that later.
1: It's for another episode.
0: Before that, a tune for us by DJ Room. That is one word. We also heard Cogito, again, by Akusmi.
1: Akusmi.
0: And of course, we started that set with Youth's Fountain by Bonobo. We have just a couple more songs for you here with our last final 15-ish minutes here on Positional Distortion. What's up next, Izu?
1: Let's see. It is Lamely?
0: Lamely
1: by Agnes Obel on the Meaning of Flowers. Enjoy.

0: Hello again, Burlington. This is Zisu here. We're at the tail end of Positional Distortion. Thank you so much for listening and coming along for this wonderful journey through a waking dream. We're here every Wednesday, 8 o'clock, playing new music, mostly. Different genre blends, taking you to places far beyond. See you in a week.
1: See you in a week, everybody. Good night.

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You are tuned in to Carmen Signy with me, your DJ for the hour, DJ Swandress. Normally we play around with a different electronic record label each week, but this week we are instead going to be exploring more of a genre. Going to be listening to some footwork music, originating in Chicago in the 90s. It's a lot of fun. A lot of music about butts and shaking butts. So without further ado, we're going to get right back into it.

0: 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You have been listening to Carmen Signy with me, DJ Swan Dress. Thanks for tuning in. We've just got a few more songs left. We've been listening to a bunch of footwork music tonight. I've had a lot of fun. I hope you all have too. And we have a special guest here, Sophia. Would you like to say hi?
1: Hi, Burlington.
0: Thank you very much.
1: Are you... I love shaking ass to
0: get right back to the music.

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1: In the slight misty haze, which all foray, let me tell you, in the ephemeral foray, there's always a fairy control where the misty risey half there, and so she was completely lost.

Welcome to Dirty Laundry. Hello, my name is Karen. Thanks for coming and spending an hour listening to music. I'm happy again for this week's decisions. I have a new one. Well, the song's not actually new. It's an old song, but it's a cover. And some other ones that I think that you'll really like. And before we get started, I want to say Dirty Laundry comes from the station KXCR Florence. Thanks to Pacifica Radio Network. Thank you to all the affiliate stations that support Dirty Laundry. And thank you to Younger Brother for Dirty Laundry's music. This first song I'm going to play is an old song from Black Sabbath, which is a very old 1970s song off the album Paranoid. And the group that is singing it is called Moon Duo.

And you heard Planet Caravan from Moon Duo. Tres Hermanos featuring Dan Auerbach with the Hermanos Gutierrez Brothers. I found them on KEXP last week, and they're, I believe, Swiss and Colombian. Their guitar playing is just gorgeous. From the group Alt-J called Left Hand Free. Alt-J, I really like them. They have grown on me. They're an English indie rock band, and the singer has a very unique voice. Later on in the show, I'm going to play you another Alt-J song. They use a little child's piano in one of them. The band's actual name is the triangle-shaped symbol. It's the capital Greek letter delta, which is used in mathematics for the difference operator to denote change. They say that their sound was heavily influenced by unusual instrument choices, including drummer Tom Green's decision not to use cymbals. The only slight cymbal sound is that he sometimes uses the back end of a saucepan, which he uses for the hi-hat. I'll play you another one and identify them later on in the show. So after Left Hand Free from Alt-J, you heard Good Luck from Broken Bells, James Mercer, and Danger Mouse. And Two Against One featuring Jack White from the White Stripes, Danger Mouse, and Danielle Lupi. And you've been listening to Dirty Laundry with Karen, coming from KXCR Florence. I'm going to start with Line of Fire featuring Sharon Van Etten with Junip, Elias Araya, Jose Gonzalez, and Tobias Winterkorn.

0: And you heard Lion of Fire featuring Sharon Van Etten, Junip, Elias Soraya, Jose Gonzalez, and Tobias Winterkorn from the XX and the song Infinity. So I stopped it here because I wanted to introduce you to the next Alt-J song, and it's called Breeze Blocks. Listen closely because there's a child's piano in there. It's just super cool. I don't know if they actually use a child's piano or they have a digital piano that plays child's piano, but I like it. And after that, you'll hear Wide Open from the Chemical Brothers and Beck.
1: She may contain the urge to run away, but hold her down with soggy clothes and breeze blocks. Cedrazine, your fevers greet me again. Never kisses, or do you ever send a fool?

And you heard Breeze Blocks from Alt-J and Wide Open from Chemical Brothers and Beck. We've come just about to the end of the show. This last song is from the group Home Video with the song We. Thank you again for spending this hour with me. I look forward to next week. You take care of each other and yourselves.

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4: It is a threat to voting rights.
3: I'm Paul Fisher. Supreme Court used the shadow docket again, this time to issue an unsigned opinion allowing Trump to proceed with part of his voter ID agenda. By 6-3, the court said a government database containing federal benefits data could be used by states to check against their voter rolls, to look for anyone not eligible to vote.

0: The court was acting on Trump's emergency appeal, though it seems reasonable to ask exactly what the emergency is, considering Trump's claims of non-citizen voting aren't backed by any hard evidence of it. In any case, it's important to note, as the website SCOTUS blog points out, that current law prohibits any major purging of state voter rolls within 90 days of an election. And the midterms are barely more than a month away. Speaking for the three dissenting court liberals, Justice Ketanji Brown Jackson wrote, the majority, quote, focuses only on the harms the government will purportedly suffer, disregarding the harms to lawful voters.
1: I am very concerned about it. I mean, look, this guy can't win an election on his own, right? And so what he's trying to do is rig the elections, and he's got all sorts of ways to do it. This is the latest way that he has been obsessed with. And what we know is that Save database has completely incorrect information. It is not a reliable

and it will kick U.S. citizens off. I do think we're in the 90-day window before the election for massive changes. I know our Secretary of State in Washington State has said he's not going to use that database, so states do have the option not to use it. My concern is, of course, that then federal dollars get tied to whether or not we use it. This is what Donald Trump has been trying to do over and over again. It's been ruled illegal. He can't do that. He said

0: But this is just another one of his schemes, because he can't win the votes of American voters across this country. They don't like what he is doing. They don't like the corruption. They don't like the fact that their gas prices are going up. We're in this endless war of choice against Iran, illegal war of choice against Iran. And so they don't want him there anymore, and they don't want Republicans who don't hold him accountable. And so I think that is why they're trying to rig it yet in yet another way to kick citizens off the voting roll.
1: The Supreme Court was not willing to do the right thing twice in a row. President Trump exploded at them when they shut down his post office scheme to take over the election. And berated them and worked the refs, and now they came back with this decision. Look, this is the creation of a massive federal government database. Which they've been trying to do since Doge, since Elon Musk. The Congress rejected this whole idea in the SAVE Act. Congress has not wanted to have anything to do with this, and yet they've now allowed the federal government to set it up and allowed, you know, the states that want to opt into this to use this system. And it is a threat to voting rights.

0: NOAA and the National Weather Service don't call it a super El Niño. Or even a Godzilla El Niño, as the New York Times called it in a story. NOAA and the National Weather Service refer to it as the strongest El Niño yet, but without ever mentioning climate change or global warming. Even though the defining measure of El Niño is the vast pool of warmer than normal water far out in the Pacific Ocean. El Niño affects global weather patterns, up to and including the Atlantic hurricane season. There haven't been any Atlantic hurricanes on the Atlantic coast this season because El Niño generates wind shear. That interferes with hurricane formation. But storms and torrential rains are another matter, such as the nor'easter that swept up the East Coast from the Carolinas to New England. Nor'easters don't get names like hurricanes do, even if they bring torrential rain and coastal flooding like hurricanes do, and downed power lines and falling trees like hurricanes do. And it sure sounded like a hurricane. Even in places where they're used to hurricanes, like the Outer Banks of North Carolina.
1: What's this, day three plus of coverage? I'm starting to run out of steam, I think.
2: Oh, no.
1: But this storm is definitely not running out of steam anytime soon.

This was put in recently. You can see the old seawall had to be decommissioned because obviously falling apart. But look at how churned up the Atlantic Ocean is. The northeasterly winds that have been relentless the past few days. Pushing up the Atlantic, and it will continue to do so as this nor'easter that's gathering strength now stalls out across the eastern seaboard, pushing up all of this wave energy into vulnerable communities, just like Scituate, Massachusetts, where I am now.

0: This is what the storm sounded like in Hull, Massachusetts.
1: As you guys can tell, it's a little rough out here. We are seeing some impacts. We're feeling it. It's a very immersive experience here along the coast of Massachusetts. The winds, they are blowing very strong right here. We're taking you to Nantasket Beach here in Hull, where you can see it just looks white and foamy out there. We're getting a really good gust of wind right now. The wave heights, I'm told, could be up to around 9 feet or so out there. And I can believe it. When you look at them out there, they look honestly quite scary to me. So I'm glad that we don't see anybody that's actually attempting to get out there into the water.

This is what the storm sounded like at high tide on Long Island.

0: This is what the storm sounded like north of New York City in New Paltz.
1: Speaking of downed trees and wires, they've caused issues all throughout the region. As we've been saying, take a look at these pictures from the New Paltz Fire Department. You can see a tree fell down on power lines there. This is the area of Schreiber Lane and South Ohioville Road. Crews are now working to clear the roadway and restore power there.

Normally, I'd be hearing the echoes of this weekend's Global Citizen concert, wafting in from the Great Lawn area of Central Park. It was canceled because of the storm.

People around the country may have gotten used to seeing pictures of storm waters flowing down the steps of subway entrances, gushing into the stations, and flowing onto the tracks. But it's not something I'll ever get used to.

0: also at risk of disruption.
1: Think of the subway as being underground or on an elevated structure. We have areas throughout the system, the subway system, where you're in an open cut, a depressed area, and that there are trees right next to it, and frequently those trees are old and they're knocked down by the wind. That is the biggest single concern that I see right now.

By the way, the European forecast model predicted a nor'easter along the coast a couple of days before the American model did.

American model, had it farther off the coast, and only agreed with the European model a couple of days later. For what that's worth,

0: Considering the turmoil over RFK Jr.'s tenure as health secretary. It's surprising there wasn't more coverage of the Senate confirmation hearing for Trump's latest nominee to head the Food and Drug Administration. Especially considering who the nominee is. Dr. Heidi Overton is a Trump advisor with some pretty strong medical views of her own. Including opposition to mifepristone, the abortion drug that's been FDA approved as safe and effective for many years. This was just one of the issues that came up at Dr. Overton's confirmation hearing. Patty Murray and Maggie Hassan with Overton.
1: Thank you very much. Dr. Overton. Do you agree with the FDA approval of mifepristone, which means the agency deems it safe and effective?
2: Senator, thank you for the question. I look forward to getting to meet with you next week and talk in more detail. Mifepristone was approved by the FDA as having met its safety and efficacy standard.
1: My question, I know what the FDA has done. I asked if you agree with the FDA that it's safe and effective.
2: Senator, as the nominee for the Commissioner of Food and Drugs, my job would be to abide by the statutory standards set out for safety and efficacy. And when a product is before the agency and has met those standards. I would agree with. The statutory standards of safety and efficacy.
1: So you do believe it's safe?
2: I believe it has. I know that it has met the safety and efficacy standard according to the FDA review.
1: Despite what FDA says and despite what decades of science says, you actually published an article 3 years ago that incorrectly described medication abortion as dangerous to women. The fact that you would blatantly contradict decades of high-quality scientific evidence and millions of patients use it is alarming to me. So that's why I asked you that question. You have stated in an article that you believe it is dangerous. So I asked you, do you believe it is safe today? And you're not answering my question.
2: Senator, thank you for the opportunity to discuss this directly. I have always been driven by data and information and used the clinical training and the research training that I have in everything that I have written. Specific to that publication in 23 was at a time after a change was made at the FDA in how that medication was accessed. And I think it's very important for the FDA in its post-market review, like with every medication, especially those medications that have a risk evaluation mitigation strategy.
1: I hear you changing your answer and now saying you don't think it is safe. And it's the FDA agreed that this was safe and effective 26 years ago. And from where I come from, I really believe that our FDA needs people who will put science first. The FDA has said this is safe. And we need somebody in FDA who's going to be there. To make sure that this is done by science-based. So that's where I come from. Let me changed really quickly. I'm almost out of time. As you know, this summer, Americans have had to deal with lettuce that causes explosive diarrhea. There's been an outbreak recalling millions of eggs. Frozen blueberries were contaminated with E. coli. Multiple recalls of infant formula. I mean, the list goes on. Mm-hmm. What happened this summer, just, it cannot happen again. And coincidentally, all of this happened after Trump and Doge pushed out and fired more than 4,600 people at the FDA. And now the agency, I hear, is trying to scramble to rehire about 3,500 people. That is nearly a 17% reduction in just a year and a half for a workforce whose job it is to keep our food and our medicine safe. Can you tell us how many people currently work at the Human Foods Program at FDA right now?
2: Senator, thank you for the question. Having not been at the agency right now, I don't know the exact staffing numbers of that center. I know there are about 16,000 employees currently, and I know that the FDA, as publicly reported, is hiring to have the best people in the best positions to be able to deliver on the core mission. Food safety is one of those. And there are a lot of things that we can do and work together on.
1: Let me just tell you, because this is really important. The office has approximately 1,700 employees, which is still 13% fewer than they had at the start of 2025. So that is deeply disturbing. I want you to be aware of that, and I want you to focus on that. And I wanted to ask you, are you currently aware which part of the FDA's Human Foods Program monitors those kind of outbreaks and foodborne illnesses? Do you know what it's called?
2: No. Within the Center of Human Foods.
1: Yeah, I'll tell you.
2: It's Food Safety and Inspection Center, I believe.
1: Well, it's the Coordinated Outbreak Risk and Evaluation Network. It's called the CORE Network. I think that's really important that you focus on that and know that and make sure that it is fully staffed. It is absolutely incredibly important to people's safety, and I think everyone right now is very concerned what's been happening, and I see a direct correlation to the reduction of staff that has been there. Finally, and I just have a few seconds left. Last year, the Trump administration falsely labeled birth control as abortion. Do you agree that, say, an IUD is an abortion patient?
2: Senator, if I have the privilege of being confirmed, first off, I commit to working with you on the food safety pillars that are critically important. We did ask in the congressional justification for more foreign facility user fees to be able to have more of those inspections and specifically address the problems that were raised.
1: I appreciate that, but I wanted to know if you agree that an IUD is an abortion patient.
2: Senator, thank you for the question. If I'm confirmed as FDA commissioner, I'll be fully briefed on all their prior decisions and make determinations according to the standards of safety and efficacy.
1: Well, I don't think you answered the question. Look, I think it is outrageous and should be deeply alarming to all Americans right now that the prospect of an FDA commissioner who doesn't know that birth control is not an abortion is deeply concerning to me. Thank you, Mr. Chairman.
3: I want to ask you a simple question, Doctor. If directed by the president to take action that would break the law, would you follow the law or follow the president's directive?
2: Senator Hassan, thank you. I appreciate the opportunity to meet and share, especially the patient's stories and the perspective.
3: I appreciate that. Our time is limited. Yes or no?
2: Senator, I will follow the law if I'm confirmed as FDA commissioner.
3: Thank you. Do you think it's possible for the president to ever be wrong about something?
4: Hello, I'm Dan Rather, and you're listening to What's the Frequency, Kenneth? with musical host Paul Fisher in New York City.
2: Senator, as I've shared here before, I've had the privilege of working for the president for over a year and a half and have had robust discussions with him along with all of his advisors.
3: Is it possible for him to be wrong?

0: direction.
1: Is it possible for him to be wrong?
0: Senator, it is the president who sets the policy directions, but he works with all of his advisors to get the best information. My experience has been he wants to make the best decision.
1: Okay.
0: And the best interest.
1: I appreciate this. I have limited time, so I'm going to stop you there. I was asking you about whether the president of the United States could be wrong. Because I want to talk about a specific comment the president recently made. You were standing right behind President Trump at an August 10th press conference when he talked about the combined measles, mumps, and rubella vaccine that is given to children to protect from these diseases. The president said of the combined vaccines that, quote, together there could be a possibility they're quite lethal, close quote. Do you believe that the combined measles, mumps, and rubella vaccine is possibly quite lethal?
0: Senator, the MMR vaccine is safe and effective. It is our best current tool to combat the measles outbreak that is happening.
1: Right. So the president said that the combined measles and mumps vaccine could kill children who receive it. So was the president wrong when he suggested that the combined measles, mumps, and rubella vaccine may be lethal?
0: Senator, the president asks questions and wants the best outcomes for the American people right now. As he said recently in the Oval Office, the MMR vaccine. Every American should get it. It is the best tool that we have.
1: Let me get to why I'm going down this line. This is an important issue because the American people need a leader at the FDA who is able to say that the president is wrong when he is, especially when it comes to medicine for kids. So I'll ask you again, was the president wrong when he suggested, I don't care what he has said recently, but when he suggested that the combined measles and mumps vaccine may be lethal to children, was he wrong?
0: Senator, the MMR vaccine is safe and effective. It is the best tool that we have in the current measles outbreak.
1: All right, well, thank
0: you. And every American that's unvaccinated should get it.
1: I wish it wasn't so difficult for members of the administration to just plainly say that the president's wrong. And it's really concerning to me that you are equivocating on it here. He was wrong about that.

0: So what actually happened at the summit with Xi at the White House? We didn't see most of it, not even most of the photo op parts of it, because of Trump's press ban. When the reporters for CNN, MS Now, and Politico were finally let back into the White House under the judge's order, the White House network TV pool didn't immediately resume its coverage of events there. It wanted assurances first that CNN would resume its role in the pool coverage without White House interference. That was a good call. The White House barred CNN from covering arrivals at Trump's state dinner for Xi. So there was no White House TV pool coverage of Trump's made-for-TV dinner extravaganza. The next day, tea with Xi and a visit to the National Archives. The pool cameras were there because the reporters were allowed to be there.
1: We close. We shut, we two, we made,
2: Mr. President, did you call on President Xi to stop buying oil from Iran?
3: Any new guardrails on AI? Mr. President, why are you banning media outlets?
2: Why should U.S. taxpayers pay for ads about you, Mr. President?
0: One day later, CNN was barred again, this time from Air Force One, kept from the TV pool coverage of Trump's trip to Tennessee. CNN's place was given to Lindell TV. That's right, the MyPillow guy, and prominent election denier. CNN's TV pool partners pulled the plug on coverage. Expect Trump to keep playing whack-a-mole with the judge's order to restore the press access of CNN.

0: There's a theme now to Trump justifying a number of things.
1: Fallen breath, kiss that face, don't just handshake.
0: The ballroom's needed for national security. The Octa-Trump is needed for national security.
1: Just handshake the body who loves you. Cause after we are all gone, they'll say we got it.
0: And now the press ban is needed for national security. And Trump AG Todd Blanche is claiming that in court.
2: By the way, that is what is a national security problem. When you have complete misinformation coming out of the White House, that affects our relationship with our foreign partners, that affects our relationship with our foreign enemies. And so this is just not about the fact that they're refusing to report accurate news.
1: I don't want this to do without you. And when the light falls and the night.
0: Wait a sec. Did he just say complete misinformation coming out of the White House?
1: How do I love you desperately till there's nothing?
0: I don't think that came across quite the way Todd Blanche meant it to.
1: Desperately, so there's nothing left to me.
0: Anyway.
3: But the temporary restraining order was granted. The judge was skeptical of the argument the department made in court filings to defend this ban on the grounds of national security. He wrote, for one thing, nothing in the record that predates this suit suggests that the revocation of plaintiffs' hard passes was motivated by national security concerns. Certainly that is not what President Trump said when he announced that he was banning plaintiffs from the White House. Instead, he focused on the alleged lack of truthfulness and negativity of plaintiffs' reporting. The president said nothing about national security when he announced this ban. And clearly, you are very interested in the fact of what the press says and how they say it.
1: Fossils stands with protection. Falling brave, peace of faith.
2: Well, I'm not going to get into what the judge says. That litigation is ongoing. But our position has been clear from the beginning. What they say is exactly the issue.

0: Talk about timing. Around the time of Xi's visit, Bloomberg and Politico reported on a shipment of F-35 stealth fighter components that went missing in June and may have since ended up in Beijing. The stealth fighter jet parts were being shipped from Australia back to the U.S. for repairs or disposal. Somehow, the cargo container was put on a flight that went to Hong Kong, and then the cargo went missing. Australia's defense minister confirmed the aviation parts were missing, but played down the need for concern.
1: We've been made aware in the proper course of events, and we're obviously working with the United States and with Lockheed in terms of how we can assist in this investigation. But this is ultimately a matter for the US and for Lockheed as its prime contractor and the contractor which is responsible for managing the global supply chain.
0: The Australian Defence Minister also said the missing F-35 parts were not sensitive equipment. Bloomberg and Politico described the missing parts as an F-35 canopy cover and a weapons bay door. That were mistakenly flown to Hong Kong by a commercial shipper, possibly UPS, and China got its hands on the parts. This could possibly give China access to America's most advanced stealth tech,

give them a chance to reverse engineer it. Did this come up when Trump met with Xi at the White House? Did he ask Xi to return the parts?

it didn't come up in the public readout.

0: Actually, there wasn't much of substance announced at the summit on any subject.
1: I wore a matching... So, did you discuss the war with Iran? During your discussions with President Xi, did you discuss the war with Iran?
2: Did he offer you anything concrete?
3: We did.
1: Do you think there will be progress in the Strait of
3: Hormuz? I think we're going to do great.
0: On Iran, Trump said he received assurances that China isn't giving military help to Iran. No more, no less than previous Chinese assurances.

just days after Treasury Secretary Bessent threatened retaliation against countries that buy oil from Iran. China is a major customer for Iranian oil.

AI, she was quoted as saying, humans must have control over AI. Trump, who wants AI research to remain at full throttle, said she embraced Trump's idea to rename artificial intelligence to call it superintelligence instead. Which may offer more evidence that Trump is better at slapping his name on other things than renaming things. Come to think of it, superintelligence sounds a little too much like supervillain.

As for deliverables, not much on that score either, unless you count G promising to send us two more giant pandas, which he did. Especially when U.S. farmers are still waiting for China to buy more soybeans. The U.S. and China did agree to extend the current trade and tariff truce for another 2 months.

0: In the midst of all this, somehow Senate Republicans thought this would be a good time for a hearing to keep pushing their grand conspiracy theory that former Special Prosecutor Jack Smith was part of a plot against Trump and MAGA. Maybe they forgot that at a Senate hearing, the witness gets to talk too.
1: I will not be silenced by continued threats of prosecution from the president or others. As I appear before you today, it is my belief that the rule of law faces challenges unlike any we have experienced in our lifetime. Individuals are threatened with criminal prosecution because they are perceived to have opposed the president. Predetermined outcomes increasingly seem to take precedence over the Justice Department's long-standing core values and traditions. History teaches that the rule of law is rarely destroyed all at once. It's often weakened by attacks on the institutions and the public servants sworn to uphold it.
0: By now, everyone's heard how Senator Schmidt of Missouri tried to make a big splash that wound up splashing back in his own face. The senator thought he had a gotcha moment, except in a classic Inspector Clouseau bumble, Senator Schmidt confused a basketball game in Atlanta with a basketball game in Maryland that Jack Smith was actually at, hundreds of miles from Atlanta, boosting his conspiracy bubble that Jack Smith was using the cover of a basketball game in Atlanta to meet and conspire with D.A. Fani Willis against Trump and MAGA.
2: Who knew Jack Smith was a Caitlin Clark fan?
3: Tonight, Missouri Senator Eric Schmidt is laughing off his blunder at today's Senate Judiciary Committee hearing.
0: But it meant there was less coverage of this gotcha moment that backfired when Senator Darlene Graham tried to invoke her late brother in her exchange with Jack Smith.
4: Unless the only motivation you had was to take down President Trump and his allies one by one before the election. So, Mr. Smith, do you really believe that Lindsey was going to destroy evidence that was not even in his possession?
5: No, I believe your brother was a patriotic public servant. He was not a target of our investigation. And in fact, he likely would have been a witness in our case. Your brother investigated the claims that Donald Trump was making. He found them to be false. He said so on the House floor.
4: I have another question.
0: And Senator Kennedy of Louisiana might have played it too cute by a half in this exchange with Jack Smith.
6: President Biden and or his White House staff told General Garland to prosecute the president, didn't they?
1: Again, I have no idea about that. What my job was
6: to
1: make it.
6: Don't know anything about that. Do you believe in the Tooth Fairy?
1: I do not.
6: How about the Easter Bunny?
1: I no longer believe in the Easter Bunny.
6: Yes. Do you think Jimmy Hoffa died of natural causes?
1: I do not.
6: Okay.

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I'm Paul Fisher.

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This is Ryan Miller, Williston resident, and I am a proud supporter of 99.3 WBTV LP.

martini. All you got to do is put on this little bikini.

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Zamrock has resurrected.

color. 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The word or message is love. Taste it. If you don't like it, pass it back. Jagger, Gio, Patrick, Yako, Nick, Stefan, and Jan. They will definitely give it to someone else whose heart is ready to receive it. Lots of love forever to the world.

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0: 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I would think it gives a voice to community members. It promotes diversity, like us germs on the radio. And it's accessible to all of it. And awesome art hub activities. I mean, what great connection, right?
1: Yeah.
0: Spreading the word. 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

where the bodies of the skis hang from extension cords. I see a company of crisis actors run lines on the lawn, making misery porn to warm the halls of ivy. It's the golden age of arseholes and the triumph of disgrace. Howling winds turn cornfields into rags. Yeah, I've seen the cell phone footage, and it's raining cats and dogma. You can rob a bank, but you don't really rob the bank.

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And I was not planning on going out tonight, but I'll grab some pepper spray from Kmart, took a ski.

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I'm the host of Winter Light Summer Heat, which airs every Wednesday night at 6 p.m.

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of a singer is a hard road to hoe. Driving in the wind, the rain and the snow. All night on the highway with miles left to go. Towns you never heard of, people you don't know. Chalk cat on a doorstep, smile across the face. Stew pot overflowing with the warmth and grace. Like a mother for her, she's gentle and kind. Way down in Kansas on the Oklahoma.

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1: Hello, my name is DJ Patrick Greenbeans, and I'm the host of Winter Light Summer Heat, which is on every Wednesday at 6 o'clock. 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

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And this is Dave from the Zambonis. We write songs only about hockey for 26 years.

0: Darling, if you love me, please show me some proof of your good intentions. I'd like it on my desk in triplicate on Monday morning, the very latest. I know this might seem silly, but I like to be absolutely pause. If you have been deceiving me, well, it's a neat bit of jiggery poker.
1: Suspicion torments my heart. 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
0: Darling, if you love me, I

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If heartaches brought pain in love's crazy game, I'd be a legend in my time. If they gave gold statuettes for tears and regret, I'd be a legend in my time.

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1: Welcome to Book Waves. I'm Richard Walensky.
2: This is part one of a two-part interview.
1: My guest is Kate Christensen, whose latest novel is Good Company. Earlier novels include The Great Man, Jeremy Thrain, Trouble in 2009, and I interviewed you then. There are two nonfiction books, and somewhere in there, there's a mystery, a Sidney Graves mystery. Obviously, we could start by my asking, so Kate, what have you been up to for the past two decades? I see there that there have been, I think, three or four Kate Christensen novels, plus the one under a pseudonym, and then the two nonfiction books. I want to start by talking about Good Company. In 2009, our interview began by your saying that the way you start a book is that a voice just comes in your head and doesn't stop. Is that how Julia appeared?
3: Interestingly, no. Something happened when I hit middle age in the way that I write. I think when I was younger, I had voices in my head that needed to come out, and I was too young to have much of a past. I was making my past when I was in my 20s and 30s and into my mid-40s. And so these voices would come into my head, and they were all parts of myself. They were all sort of alter egos or fragmentary, you know, people that were me but that weren't me, that I hadn't realized yet. And so their voices were paramount in generating the novel. And I noticed that something happened after I wrote a memoir when I turned 50. I stopped writing fiction for a little while, because I felt this sort of shift after I wrote The Astral, which is a sort of elegy to New York. It's a goodbye, goodbye to my marriage. I had a long 14-year marriage at the same time as I left New York. And so I think the New York phase of my life was that phase. It was all voices, because New York is a city of voices. And it's a city of, you know, eavesdropping and looking around and feeling like you're one person in millions in the streets, on the subway and restaurants and bars. So I wrote a memoir sort of at 50 called Blue Plate Special, because I wanted to write a food book. I'm not a chef, so I had to use my own life. But it ended up being a sort of autobiography, I guess, inadvertently, because I had no other way into food. And I ended up, as I do, being really as honest as I could and not trying to make myself into any kind of hero.
1: How did it feel knowing that the voice is yours and there's no longer a curtain between the voice and you?
3: It was really hard, and it wasn't as much fun as writing a novel. And I felt, okay, so this answers your question about where Good Company came from. Actually, this is apropos, I promise. It's that writing Blue Plate Special and How to Cook a Moose, a little less so, because I got into other people. It wasn't really about myself. But Blue Plate Special, I felt like I had to pull a lot of punches. And one of the great subversive pleasures for me of novel writing, in fact, the primary pleasure, is that I can tell the truth in ways that I can't when I'm writing nonfiction. And fiction allows for a sort of sleight of hand where it's ostensibly you make it up. It's your imagination. These people aren't real. They're not. But show me a novelist who doesn't use real people. We all use real people. We're all writing autobiography in some sense. Even science fiction writers, even, you know, romance writers, we're all talking about ourselves in some way, because writing a novel is an obsessive, solitary practice. And so it comes out of your own head. And so all of the things you're grappling with in a novel are really sort of personal, ultimately, even if they're, and I'll get to this, even if they're, you know, generated by political concerns, environmental, wild imaginate worlds, et cetera, et cetera. But I felt really constrained writing my memoir, and it wasn't that fun. It kind of wrote itself. You know, you would think that would be fun, and I guess it was, but I didn't get that gleeful sort of, I felt like I had to be the asshole. Am I allowed to say asshole? I don't think it's a bad word. I think it's just a descriptor. Blue Plate Special wrote itself. It just emerged. I had no choice. It was like Athena coming. Was it Athena who came out of Zeus's head Anyway, it just came out of my head. It needed to be written. I couldn't not write it. I wrote it. My output diminished because I think that I started approaching writing novels differently. And I started with an idea instead of with a voice. And I wrote a book called The Last Cruise, and then I wrote a book called Welcome Home, Stranger. And those are both climate crisis novels. And I was going through intense climate grief in my 50s, just overwhelming. I could hardly function. I felt like, okay, it's not about me anymore. It's really about the political, it's about capitalism and sort of devastation of our environment, because it's all I could think about was how much I really hate capitalism and what it's wrought on this earth. So I wrote the book called The Last Cruise, which is about a cruise where everything goes wrong, which is a sort of microcosm of this country as I was sort of feeling it at the time. And then I wrote a novel called Welcome Home, Stranger about a climate journalist. So it's directly about climate change as it relates to menopause and the overheated, the overheated body, having to adapt. That's what that book's about. So then I wrote a detective novel because I wanted to write a detective novel. I love detective novels with an untoward passion. I read them all. I've read them all more than once, probably. And, you know, writing is imitation because we're little monkeys and we want to do what we see. And so I wanted to write a series. It's a series. There's another one. The second one is called Cactus Land. It's coming out in the next 2027 sometime. And it's just pure pleasure. So anyway, I wrote a detective novel, but I had this idea, this thing in my craw about Blue Plate Special, this memoir I'd written. I was annoyed. Like it kept annoying me 10 years later. I was annoyed as I was turning 60. And I was thinking, you know, I'm still annoyed at the things I couldn't say and that I put my name on it as the story of my life. And the fact is that memoir is very limited. And what you're supposed to do in memoir, I didn't do, which is like come to some grand conclusion and be somewhat didactic. I don't know. The great Vivian Gornick said it really well in her book about memoir writing, but I didn't do it. And so I felt this like unease about that book, and I needed to write a corrective, but I wasn't going to write another memoir because screw memoir. I don't like it. So I decided to write a novel. And I decided that Julia was not me. And part of the pleasure of writing a voice that both is and is not me, because I, as you surmised, I drew heavily on the details of my own life, because that was the permission I gave myself, that to find that glee in writing about my own life. It's like a non-orgasmic like sexual encounter where you're like, no, I want to go back and like actually like get off. And that's novel. Like I want to write about my life, but I actually want to get off. And I want that glee and I want that subversive truth telling. I want that. And I deserve it because hell, you know, I've lived a life. So yeah, that's where this book came from. It came from this idea that I want to write about misogyny, but in order to do that, I have to write about my own complicity in it. And all the ways in which I've allowed, and this sort of comes out of this hatred of capitalism and this like, you know, climate change, which all the grief that I was feeling, which sort of settled into angry acceptance. Whatever the final stage of climate grief is, I'm probably in it because here it is. So I'm going to approach my own life like a political idea. So this is really different from, you know, oh, a voice in my head demands to be put on the page, and it's Hugo Whittier, like in his mansion on the Hudson, smoking himself to death. What fun. This is more like, I need to reckon with some things that I've never reckoned with before in a political sense that's also personal. What fun, but a different kind of fun. I want to tell the truth, actually, about all the assholes, not just me, but all the other assholes, which I couldn't do in my memoir. I'm actually just thinking aloud because I haven't articulated all these things. So I wanted to fictionalize all the assholes that weren't me and allow for some sort of interplay between the asshole who was me and them in a fictional sense.
1: My thought in reading the book, and maybe I had it right the first time rather than after listening to our interview, this was Kate Christensen saying and doing the things that Kate Christensen actually never would have done, but now she has a way to do them.
3: That's a great takeaway.
1: Going back to the earlier interview, I had asked you about the main character of Trouble and whether that was an unreliable narrator, and you said, no, that's a narrator with a limited perspective. And I got the impression that's exactly who Julia is in this book.
3: That's exactly right. And that's exactly the point of her, of the way that I entered into her. I think that works in a fictional sense with a first-person narrator, because I always tell my students when I teach writing that the trick of first-person narration is to get the feeling that the reader and the writer are kind of clasping hands over the head of the narrator, and that the narrator has blind spots that the reader can see through and judge, you know, because we all judge. We're judgmental creatures. And I think one of the pleasures of a flawed, and I use the word flawed advisedly because she is, and so am I. But I think one of the hallmarks of a good, flawed, limited first-person narrator is a sense of their complicity in it all. She knows she's limited. She's not pretending she's not. So in that sense, I think she's like all of us in a way.
1: Let's go back to a couple of things in the book Good Company itself, which is the book shifts from her telling about a visit to a writer's workshop years later, which I guess relates directly back to Iowa, which we can get into if you want, with elements of a memoir, which now that you talk about it, sounds like the fictional memoir that you wanted to write but never could write. Is that kind of where you're coming from there?
3: Yeah, so that's the reaction I had to writing Blue Plate Special. I was like, I want to do it right this time. Yeah, but it has to be fiction. Otherwise, I have to pull my punches again because so many people are still alive and you have to be really careful. So the trick is to fictionalize them, which I've always done all my life in all my novels, is take the people I'm observing with my gimlet eye, including myself, and put them on the page in a way that makes them feel true to life. I'm not interested in heroes. I'm more interested in really evoking this kind of human condition of having a limited perspective, and yet it's the only one we have. That's funny to me. It's also tragic.
1: You let her say things to people walking out the door that they'll never see again. And I kept thinking, I would hate to end relationships with a big finger and have nothing afterward. When you were writing that, and that just came out, what were your thoughts about what she was doing?
3: Give me a specific instance of a relationship. I'm trying to think of what you're
1: her former mentor at the workshop walking out. She says something to him, gets in a cab, and she'll never see him again. And I kept thinking they had a relationship for decades, and this is how she ends it.
3: I think she feels really clear about it. And I think for Julia, he was her mentor in New York City after the workshop, and he was kind of a dick to her, like kind of a condescending, he treated her not so great. And there's a sense of closure because I feel like for her, there people can do things up to a point and there's always forgiveness and there's always continuity in the relationship. But once you cross that line, there's no going back. For her, that's how it is. There's no return. Once you see how someone really feels about you, once they treat you in a way that illuminates how they see you, and she's very proud. She doesn't want to say, hey, you know, I'm not that slutty hussy you treated me as. I'm actually a serious writer, and I deserve to be treated like a serious writer by my mentor. So I think what she's doing is setting the record straight and walking away. I think their relationship ended. I think it's been over. I think he wanted to punish her for writing about him, and she wanted to set the record straight. So they each had an agenda in seeing each other. He invited her over to a dinner party, and she ends the dinner party by just acknowledging the truth. That relationship is over and has been over. She hasn't seen him in years. He's no longer her mentor. And I think it ended on its own terms, and they both know it, and they both know why.
1: You're listening to an interview with Kate Christensen, whose latest novel is Good Company. I'm Richard Walensky on Book Waves. Kate Christensen, both Welcome Home Stranger and Good Company, the characters have mommy problems. Are you trying to work out your own mother issues, or is this just fiction at that point?
3: Oh, God. I mean, who doesn't have mommy issues? Yeah, sure. I think I would say that my life is a fuel for my writing. And my relationship with my own mother is absolutely complicated, has been all my life. Love, hate, very intense, too intense, without enough real sort of connection in it. And so it feels good to write the truth about that.

0: And the best thing about the workshop was all the supportiveness among the writers. The competition came later in New York City, where that is a hotbed of literary backbiting, competition, also friendships and alliances. But the thing about Iowa that she talks about is that it was competitive. It was a really, really cold, walking a tightrope with your writing. But the aftermath of Iowa, and this is my experience too, so she shares this with me, is that we all have each other's backs. It's like we're all veterans of a war together. And so when I meet another survivor of Iowa, and I went back there to teach a couple of three times, and my feeling about Iowa is it's a great place to form literary friendships that last your entire life, which is what I did. So the competition is situational. It's sitting in workshop, like that episode of Girls, which I still laugh at, Lena Dunham sort of taking on the Iowa Writers' Workshop, and she was not far off. But once you get out of workshop, once you get your MFA, once you're out in the world, if I run into another Iowa person, it's like we were in World War II together, and we want to sit and tell stories. And we love each other's work. We blurb each other. There's this mutual respect. So no, I would say the opposite, that the Iowa aftermath is deeply, deeply friendly in my experience.
1: From my perspective, reading the book, the mixing of her venom with those memories kind of get involved because obviously, when you're looking back and talking about it, you can't separate Brooklyn from Iowa in a
0: Right.
1: way.
0: I think she makes a distinction. I think she talks about how funny it is that, she gets to New York and it's cutthroat, but, she walks into a party and there's another Iowa grad and it's sort of like, hey, hey, sibling, how are you?
1: You mentioned before the misogyny as being a key element of good company. And it struck me that while she's honest about her own push and pull with regard to men, with the exception of her current boyfriend, Brian, these men are all pretty awful.
0: This is a book about misogyny specifically. So it's going to contain some misogynists. And it's really a book about a woman looking at her own behavior with misogynists and understanding. I think so many women in my generation have had this experience, understanding how men they fear, they try to charm and befriend and win over. Oh, really? You hate me? Well, I'm going to make you like me. There's this kind of challenge that we all sort of give ourselves. Like, I'm not going to let you hate me. I'm not going to, and it's your world and I have to fit into it. So I'm going to find a way to make you respect me. And that's by being good company, which is the reason for the title. And all the different ways in which a woman becomes good company for all the different kinds of men, teachers, mentors, boyfriends, father figures, men her own age. But I do think there are some good men in the book. I don't think it's only just Brian. I think if you look, there are a couple more because there are good men in the world, and it's important to acknowledge that. But I really feel like when a woman is sort of has a father like Julia's father, who completely broke her heart when she was nine, there's this corrective. And so she's sort of attracted to misogynists in this weird way. Like she finds them. She finds them and is trying to sort of, I hate the word heal, so I won't use it, but she's trying to correct the damage that was done to her when she was little by her father.
1: When you're writing the book, this book in particular, Good Company, how does Julia's history get assembled? How did you discover that she had those sisters, that many sisters, that many stepfathers, that one stepfather? How did that happen?
0: It's interesting the construction of the book because from the get-go, I wanted to intersperse. She's at a writer's conference at her alma mater, Baldwin College, in the Pacific Northwest. And it takes place over one weekend at this writer's conference. And she's on a panel and she has an interview with her editor. And

0: think that the structure of the book sort of gave me her life in a way. I wanted to intersperse scenes that take place at this conference where she's promoting her memoir. It's very meta, with actual excerpts from that memoir. And I started writing the book knowing her intimately, because all the ways that she is and is not me had to be really clear for me to pull off that structure, because the memoir had to be all these things at the same time. It had to be limited because she is limited, and she addresses that in the course of the novel and is forced to address that by other characters. The fact that there are things she didn't and couldn't say, but yet I wanted her to really say them in some way that I couldn't. So it had to be better than my memoir in a way. It had to be more true and more risky, but also sloppier, less constructed. It had to sort of burst onto the page with this immediacy almost of a journal entry. And then I wanted the scenes at the writers' conference to be the Literate Book Festival or whatever it is, to be more constructed in a sort of fictional way. So I'm playing with fiction and memoir, obviously, because it's something I've thought a lot about. So the particulars of her life, I had to nail them down in order to even start writing the book. So it was something I thought a lot about. I wanted her to have the fractured family, the sort of 60s and 70s, you know, child of divorce, step siblings, abandonment, you know, different parents coming in and out, single mother most of the time, all of that. So it was important to explore all of these facets of that kind of childhood and adolescence. So I gave her that kind of family, which I also had.
1: How does your family respond to a book like this then?
0: Two of my sisters have read it, my older half sister and my younger full sister. My younger sister wrote to me and she said, "Hi, it's Simone from Berlin," which is what I called it. She's actually Susan. She lives in Amsterdam. She wrote to me and she said, "Hi, Simone from Berlin absolutely loves this novel. Thank you for telling the truth about our family."
1: Wow.
0: My older half-sister, we share a father, read it, and she wrote to me and said, "I feel like this entire book, we've been having a conversation that we can continue," because we had the same father. So, you know, there was a lot to say. So it opened up this conversation with both my sisters, the two that I'm close to, which was really good.
1: Was your father very similar to the father in there then?
0: Very similar, yes.
1: You set the novel in 2018, and I was wondering if that was simply because that's when you first thought of it, or you didn't want to involve yourself with pandemic and post-pandemic.
0: Those reasons, and also I wanted it to be right before all the Harvey Weinstein stuff started coming out, and the beginning of Me Too, because this isn't a Me Too novel. So just in setting it in 2018, I wanted to sort of back up a little bit and go back to a time when all of this was plausible still, for a lot of reasons, but mostly it was to predate Me Too and to very clearly not, I think anything that happens post the fall of 2018, or was it the summer? I can't remember, has to sort of grapple with and have a dialogue with and reckon with everything that happened during Me Too. So I was just avoiding that. I really didn't want to write a Me Too novel.
1: The curious part, of course, is as I'm reading Good Company, all of this stuff is coming out about these two Republican congressmen and Jared Leto, and it suddenly begin to wonder about heterosexual men in general, because it hits right now. Now, one thing I did notice is that it felt like you were trying in a way to make sure that Trump, too, did not enter the book at all.
0: Not at all. Yeah. Yeah. I did not want to write about Trump, but I wanted to write about the conditions that created Trump. So, you know, there's a Trumpy shadow over this book, but he's definitely not in it. Yeah.
1: How does your much younger husband view Brian?
0: My husband, Brendan. Yeah, let me just get into this a little bit, because I think it's actually germane to the book itself. The book was his idea, and he actually loves being written about. So he didn't have any problem whatsoever with my using our relationship as a sort of framing device for this book and a kind of answer to this misogynistic landscape. Of course, he didn't mind because he's the happy ending. So while I was thinking about this book, I went back to Iowa in the fall of 2023. I hadn't started writing it yet, but I was planning to write it. And we had a lot of conversations while we were in Iowa City about what the workshop was like when I was there, because it was a very, it was a man's world. And so I think that's what you were referring to accurately. It was the director didn't want to allow any women in. He had to be convinced by his, you know, by the woman who actually ran the place. It was hard to be a woman there. And so I was remembering that and talking a lot about it. And Brendan said, you know, you should write a book about your experiences with this dynamic and how you used charm and intelligence and sort of wit and like a kind of male adjacent bravado to navigate it. Like, that's an interesting topic for a book narrated by a woman of my generation who sort of came of age doing that and learning that's how you got along in the world. And it set up competition with other women. It set up a sort of economy of scarcity, especially in a literary sense, which gets into the competition amongst women in the literary scene in the early aughts in New York. So he sort of helped me come up with the idea for this book. And I was writing Brian's character and he read some scenes and he said, you know, I think Brian needs to be a little more annoying here. He needs to be... you're making me too nice. And I'm not that nice. Come on. Like, you're writing everyone else as they really are. Write me the way I really am. And it gave me permission to really show the real dynamic of the older woman, younger man, sort of the way it can be.
1: You've been listening to an interview with Kate Christensen, whose latest novel is Good Company. I'm Richard Walensky on Book Waves.
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Hi, my name is Frederick, and you are listening to WBTV-LP Burlington. 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

0: Hello, Burlington, and welcome to Net Zero Energy. I'm Jennifer Green, Director of Sustainability for the City of Burlington, where our goal is to reduce and eventually eliminate fossil fuel usage.
1: Today, we're really happy to have Ben Sachs-Hamilton with us. Ben is visiting us from Western Massachusetts as the conference coordinator of the Northeast Sustainable Energy Association. Ben, it's great to have you.
2: Yeah, thanks for having me here.
1: So Ben, maybe we can kick off by just asking you why you're here. Why are you in Burlington?
2: Sure. So I work for the Northeast Sustainable Energy Association, NESE, and one of the programs that we do is a series of what we call pro tours, tours of high-performance buildings and building sites all over the Northeast. And we have a tour tomorrow at the new Burlington High School. Together with my colleague Davis, we're going to be running that tour tomorrow.
1: We're really excited about that. We're really excited to be able to showcase this building, which we think is a critical building, not only for Burlington, of course, but we think New England as well. Do you want to talk a little bit about the tour and then maybe more generally sort of what NESE does when you're not, say, in Burlington?
2: Yeah, sure. For our pro tours, like the one tomorrow, we partner with a local host, in this case, Burlington Electric, to open up these sites and allow people to come and learn from members of the building project team what makes it a special project, what makes it a special building. We have an opening presentation from the project team, and then we usually divide up into groups and tour around, see different parts of the building, and learning directly from the people who made it, which is, I think, really what makes this Pro Tours program unique and special. We run a series of these tours all through the year for all different building types. Recently, I've been on, we had another tour of a school building in Boston, the Josiah Quincy Upper School in Boston, but also residential buildings, commercial buildings. We had a tour recently of the nonprofit headquarters building in New Hampshire, the Mandandot Conservancy headquarters. We're really sort of all over the map for different building types. Whatever people are interested in, we try to give them a chance to learn from these buildings up close and personal.
1: Yeah, I love that. And we were talking before about who these tours cater to. So obviously building professionals, building scientists, but also the general public. Is that right?
2: Yeah, absolutely. Some of the talk can get into the weeds on the technical building science, but you know, I'm not a building science professional, and I always learn a lot from these. And we often do have, you know, homeowners or just people who are interested in learning about sustainability and about high performance building practice who come along and learn a lot on these tours.
1: So BED, of course, is proud. We're proud of what we could offer to make the building what it is. And of course, we're so proud to have you all here to tout it amongst sort of the wider New England group of building professionals and others. So thank you so much for that.
2: Yeah, absolutely. And, you know, we go through a proposal and review process for the Pro Tour series every year. We get lots of proposed projects, and we have a committee of NESE members who review and select the ones that are the most promising. And so, you know, this is one that people were excited about when they saw the proposal, and we're glad to make it a reality.
1: So Ben, we think you have a special connection to Burlington, which maybe made it especially interesting for you to read the proposal.
2: I don't go on all these tours, but as soon as I learned about this one, I made sure to sign up because I actually grew up here and I graduated from Burlington High School. So I'm excited to go and see the new building, the new iteration of that school.
1: Yeah, great. Well, we're so happy to have you come back. I know it's been a big hit for a lot of alums. My daughter, who is many years out at this point, is very excited to come home and to get a tour as well. So I'm just going to encourage people to go to the NESE website. Again, that's Northeast Sustainable Energy Association. Although you're going to miss this tour by the time you hear about the podcast, there are others in the area. Do you want to highlight any that are coming up, Ben?
2: If you go to the NESE website, NESEA.org, you can see all of our upcoming pro tours as well as other events, conferences, other programs that we do.
1: What are you finding that's most interesting to possible participants? Of course, in Burlington, we're excited about the all-electric high school and celebrating that. What else are you touting on the Pro Tour series?
2: Because there are so many different building types, it really is all over the map. But I think some things that I have seen really be popular and raise a lot of interest recently are certainly electrification and creating, you know, net zero or net zero ready buildings with incorporation of rooftop PV or other renewable sources. Also, the use of bio-based materials and the increasing consideration of embodied carbon as well as operational carbon is really continues to be a hot topic in the NESI community. And then also, you know, especially for buildings like schools, there's having it be a healthy indoor environment and a conducive environment for students and faculty and staff, indoor air quality and lighting and all of the pieces that go into making it a healthy building.
1: Anything in particular about the high school, Ben, that's noteworthy to folks?
2: Yeah, I mean, for a building of this scale to be all electric is still pretty cutting edge and really a model for other large-scale sort of institutional building projects to show that it can be done.
1: Yeah, agreed. And we're especially happy here at BED because it's helping the city advance its net zero energy strategy, which is essentially reducing and eventually eliminating fossil fuels in buildings. It's also a testament to our building electrification and carbon impact pollution fee ordinance, which is quite a mouthful. But essentially, that says if you're building a building, any new building, you can go electric. This building is a testament to the power of the building electrification ordinance as well. So we're really excited about that here at BED and in the city more generally.
2: Another thing that I'm interested in seeing and learning about in the tour tomorrow that I don't know much about, but I've just read about, is the all-electric kitchen at the school. As someone who doesn't know a lot about how these things work, that seems like a big undertaking to have a fully electric industrial institutional kitchen. And I'm interested in learning more about how they put that together.
1: I think what's also pretty phenomenal is that we have kitchen electrification experts, nationally recognized experts that happen to live here in Burlington, who are sort of part of that whole design process. And then again, with rebates and incentives, we're able to help bring it to fruition. And just to come full circle, you talked about indoor air quality. And of course, not having burning gas in a kitchen
2: is
1: huge. So, yeah, really excited that the tour will focus on that.
2: Yeah, I mean, all of these things support each other, right? The health components, the embodied carbon components, and the operational energy efficiency and energy use reductions, they all reinforce each other.
1: Yeah.
2: Which is part of what makes these projects so exciting.
1: Yeah, exactly. So on that note, what are you excited about that's coming up, Ben, for folks that want to know more about NESI and maybe join you on tours in the future?
2: Yeah, absolutely. So we have several more pro tours coming up through the fall and into the early winter. The next couple, we have one on October 2nd in the New York Capital Region, tour of an under construction passive house multifamily housing development. And then on October 30th, we have a tour in Connecticut of a low embodied carbon straw panel based farmhouse. So two very different building styles from the school, something for everyone. My role at NESI is primarily actually working on our conferences, which are our flagship events. And so I would be remiss if I didn't talk up our Building Energy NYC conference, which is happening on October 15th in New York. It's a full day conference and trade show with accredited sessions and presentations from sponsors and opportunities for people from all across all the different fields of architecture and engineering and policy and finance and building and developing to really learn from each other about what are the cutting edge developments that are happening across all of those fields.
1: Great. Well, thank you so much, Ben. We really appreciate hearing about some of the pro tours that are coming up, your conference that, of course, anyone can register for. Thank you so much for making that happen and sharing sharing our successes with the wider community.
2: Yeah, absolutely. And, you know, if anyone wants to learn more about NESE and our various programs and events, we have lots of things going on. Definitely check out our website. We also are a membership organization at heart. And so if anyone is interested in joining as a member, either as an individual or as a business, that comes with benefits for reduced pricing for our events and programs, but also access to our whole network. We have a jobs board, we have a business directory, and there's lots of ways to plug into this regional community of practitioners, and we hope you'll check it out.
1: Great. Thank you so much, Ben. We really appreciated having you.
2: Thank you.
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1: This is Tom Briding. I was glad to be on Folk Talk. I'm from West Virginia, and this is 99.3 FM, WBTV, LP, Burlington. 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

Hey, everybody. Welcome. This is Wood Warblers Jazzgrass, the radio program that brings you on a sonic adventure that starts in the midst of bluegrass music, progressive, traditional, or otherwise, and over the course of 2 hours transports you on a voyage, eventually ending up in the universe of jazz music by way of the people who like to take both bluegrass and jazz and whatever else seems clever, mix them all together up in a blender and see what comes out for your ears to hopefully enjoy. My name is Brian Oust. This week on the program, I'm inspired by this idea. It's a theme that I haven't tried before, and it came to me by listening to one of the songs, about four or five songs into this show, thanks to Billy Strings talking about some of his favorite types of tunes that he likes to play or adapt or write. And he was describing about some of the most fun songs in bluegrass are cautionary tales. And I thought, wouldn't that be a great theme for Wood Warblers Jazzgrass? Thank you, Billy Strings, for the inspiration. And I will get to your new album next week. But in the meantime, starting right there, that was not Billy Strings. That was Small Town Therapy to start the set with that instrumental, which was the only instrumental I could find that seemed to fit this theme. And it's called Caution Horses. And I don't know exactly what that refers to other than, I mean, just get out of the way of the horses, right? Small Town Therapy is a duo. That's Adam Roskowitz on mandolin and guitar and Leif Karlstrom on the fiddle. And I've got 25 songs here for you, so I better get right down to it. I'm going to go way back. We're going to go so far back. It's an exact century and 1 year. It's 101 years prior to the origin of this particular episode of Wood Warblers Jazzgrass Cautionary Tales. I want to introduce to you Charlie Poole, who plays banjo and sings on this track with the North Carolina Ramblers. And the collection's just called Old Time Songs. The tune has been adapted by just about everybody who's anybody in folk and often rock and others. You'll spot it right quick. Don't let your deal go down, blues.

0: It's so black and white.
1: That's the Del McCurry Band and their arrangement of a Larry Keel number called So Black and White. Del McCurry singing and playing guitar, Alan Bartram on the bass, Christian Ward playing fiddle, Ronnie McCurry on the mandolin, Robbie McCurry playing that banjo. Here on the Wood Warblers Jazz Grass, it's a show full of cautionary tales, Volume 1. I'm sure there'll be more. My name is Brian Oust. Welcome aboard. Hope you like the first set. Diesel on My Tail is a classic from Jim and Jesse McReynolds and the Virginia Boys, and they recorded it a bunch of different times, but that version was from 1966.

0: 51, and it comes to you by way of the 1950 to 1951 Castle Studio Sessions release of just a few years ago. I probably should have written that down somewhere because it only just came out, and I don't know how available it was before that, except way back, you know, in the 1950s, perhaps. Grady Martin and Jack Cook on guitars, Hal Smith on the fiddle, Joel Price played the bass, and Bill Monroe played the mandolin and sang it. And I started that with something from way back in the ether, a tune that has inspired so many adaptations and bands and tangential arrangements of Don't Let Your Deal Go Down Blues. That's what they're called when Charlie Poole and the North Carolina Ramblers recorded it way back in 1925, more than a century ago. Coming to you on a collection called Old Time Songs, and, you know, some of this is hard to decipher, but Charlie Poole played the banjo and sang, and Roy Ivory maybe on guitar, Odell Smith on the fiddle. I think that's about as far as I'm going to make it with that. Up next, this next sequence of dialogue and music is the inspiration for Wood Warblers Jazzgrass Cautionary Tales, Volume 1 and any that follow this show. From a 2025 release called Live at the Legion, this is Billy Strings and Brian Sutton, who both play guitars, and Billy Strings does some singing.
1: Another part of these tunes that I love and appreciate is all the cautionary tales that are in there. You can learn a lot about what not to do. And this one just tells it straight, you know.
2: Yeah.
1: It's called Open Up Them Pearly Gates. Come on.

0: Ah, yes, that is Frank Wakefield right there on the mandolin.
1: Damn, y'all make us feel so good when you give us a good hand like that. I swear you do.
0: You sure do. And the Good Old Boys. That's Frank Wakefield and the Good Old Boys. From an album called She's No Angel, released in 1992, but culled from two performances on Long Island somewhere, December 19th and 20th, 1976. Discogs.org does not give the exact name of the venue, so that's as far as I'm getting with that. David Nelson playing the guitar, Tom Stern on the banjo, and again, Frank Wakefield, mandolin, and singing, here to get my baby out of jail on the Wood Warblers Jazz Grass Cautionary Tales Inaugural Edition. I'm Brian Oust. So great to have you along whenever you're there. And I know you're out there. The Girl in the Blue Velvet Band is an old-time classic done by so many different people. And that's, I hadn't listened to Mack Wiseman sing it in a really long while. And I don't know that I've ever played that version on the show before, but if I did, it was so far back that it don't matter. The Mack Wiseman Story was released in 1976. He sang and played guitar. Clay Smith on rhythm guitar, Billy Edwards on the banjo, John Palmer on the bass, David Brakefield on drums, and Clarence Tate on the fiddle, along with Arthur Smith, who switches out between fiddle, mandolin, dobro, and guitar, depending. And then The Ballad of Kenny Wagner was before that. Tim Stafford and Tom Jutz from an album called Lost Voices, released in 2023. Tim Stafford and Tom Jutz both play guitars and sing. Tammy Rogers was on the fiddle, Ron Block on the banjo, Sean Richardson on the mandolin, and Mark Fain played the bass. And I started that with Open Up Them Pearly Gates, Billy Strings and Brian Sutton playing flat picking guitars, and Billy was singing that live at the Legion in 2025. Up next in the Cautionary Tales are the Steep Canyon Rangers. And I dug this one also up out of the ether by way of the Live Music Archive. And I love mining www.archive.org for the soundboard that you didn't know you needed of some band that maybe you know really well, like the Grateful Dead, or maybe you're just discovering, like when I started listening to live Steep Canyon Rangers via that www.archive.org. Still out there, still free, still thousands of bands to listen to. This one's called Norma Jean.

course of life. It happened some 20 years ago in the Shenandoah Valley on a cold, dark, snowy night. I killed the girl and said she'd be my wife. I remember driving and weaving down the narrow mountain road. Snow was falling harder.

house of Norma Jean. I carried her, wishing it was me. I knocked upon her door with Norma lying dead. Her father answered, and this is what I said. I remember driving and weaving down the narrow mountain road.

In 2025, Not For Kids Only, the deluxe edition, was released on acoustic disc and out there on them sources of music these days, myriad and strange as they are. And that was When First Unto This Country, which is an unissued alternate take of Jerry Garcia playing guitar and singing, David Grisman, one of my favorite collaborations and pieces of music. I mean, anything that they did was just swell, but just Not For Kids Only. What an awesome album. I was introduced to it in college, and that's kind of like one of the first things I heard of that made me like, what is this music that there's bluegrass and then there's this? And who am I to say that? But Brian Oust, your host for Wood Warblers Jazzgrass. All of these songs are cautionary tales this week. Before that, Cold Hard Truth from Jeremy Garrett, who played the fiddle and sang. In 2025, he released Storm Mountain with Ryan Cavanaugh on the banjo, Chris Luquette on the guitar, Lindsay Liu somewhere in there singing a couple different tracks, and then Luke Beulah and Casey Dreesen taking turns on fiddle and Travis Anderson on the bass. Went to See the Gypsy was before that, from the debut eponymous self-titled album of Sam Grisman Project. That would be The Dog's Son right there. From 2025, Sam Grisman Project featuring none other than Tim O'Brien singing that. It's unmistakable, right? Sam Grisman played the bass, Max Flansburg on the guitar, Dominic Leslie on the mandolin, Thor Davidson sang some harmony. Others on the album include Lindsay Liu, Alex Hargreaves, John Mylander, and just so many more. I couldn't really fit them in. Started that set with a kind of a rare cut, if you will. Norma Jean from the Steep Canyon Rangers, as recorded in screaming soundboard quality from the Poor House in Raleigh, North Carolina, January 24th, 2004. It was about... I didn't know about this band yet in 2004, because I only started doing Wood Warblers Jazzgrass in 2005. Woody Platt played guitar and sang, Charles Humphrey III on the bass, Nicky Sanders on the fiddle, Mike Gugino on the mandolin and mandola, Graham Sharp played the banjo and sang, and you may have noticed that it's not exactly strictly hardly bluegrass anymore, which of course is by design, because you are in the central jazzgrass portion of things. Three of the next four songs, the next three songs, I should say, are a lady's choice. And I want to start things off. The name of the album is Rattle and Bones. It was released in 2026. Here on Wood Warblers Jazzgrass, Cautionary Tales, this is called Blink of an Eye from Bronwyn.

Hello, I'm DJ Patrick Greenbeans, and this is 99.3 FM WBTV LP Burlington. I'm the host of Winter Light Summer Heat, which airs every Wednesday night at 6 p.m.

My name's Brian Oust. That was John Zorn on the guitar with an ensemble called the Banquet of the Spirits. And the song is called Hutriel. I think that's how you pronounce it, if I'm not mistaken. Hutriel, perhaps, which according to Jewish angelology, this is really a thing, is the rod of God, an angel of punishment who lives in the fifth camp of hell and helps to punish the 10 nations and the fallen angels and maybe bad people. I don't know. It seemed like it would fit in really good with this jazz grass cautionary tale motif that I've been on. And there's so many great John Zorn albums. The Book of Angels is, I think it's like 35 CDs. Each one's different with a different ensemble, some really, really accessible, some of it, and then some of it is not, that I would never play. It's just a little too far out, a little too out there, and I want to lose you guys. But anyway, from 2011, I played this Hutriel from John Zorn's album, Keim, the Book of Angels, Volume 17. Ciro Baptista played percussion, Brian Marcella on the piano and harpsichord, Shanir Ezra Blumenkrantz on bass and oud, and Tim Kepper on drums and percussion. And basically, John Zorn either plays guitar or he just sort of orchestrates the whole thing, depending on the track. Before that, Different Rocks, Different Hills from Sing Me Alive, the live album from I'm With Her. That performance was in Charleston. Aoife O'Donovan sang and played guitar, Sarah Jaros on banjo, Sarah Watkins on a little bit of fiddle there. And there's more to that if you look them up on Bandcamp. Before that, If I Don't Get Out Now, the Barefoot Movement was the name of that artist, that band. The album Let It Out from the Barefoot Movement was released in 2024. Noah Wall and Tommy Norris, plus Katie Blomartz on the bass and Alex Connerly on the guitar. And I guess Noah and Tommy just play and sing everything else. Perhaps. Started that with Blink of an Eye from Bronwyn off of her 2026 release, Rattle and Bones. And I got to see this ensemble, and it's still kind of like filling me with a good vibe and energy, which is just what everybody needs at any given moment, you know. Bronwyn Keith Hines. I don't think she's changed her last name to Carter, but she's married to Jason Carter now. Bronwyn Keith Hines played the fiddle and sang, Tristan Scroggins on the mandolin, Frank Evans on the banjo, Larry Cook on the bass, Frank Ritchie on the guitar, and Bronwyn playing fiddle and singing. I want to thank them very much, you guys. Thank you very much, Bronwyn, for coming up to Vermont and playing over there in Waterbury at that cozy little room in the Zen Barn, you know? Really appreciate that. Coming up next is the jazz portion proper, starting right here with a tune called Diminished and Augmented to fit in with the cautionary tales motif, as I was saying. Wolfgang Muthspiel on the guitar, Scott Colley on the bass, and Brian Blade playing the drums.

What Am I Waiting For? That is Joe Farnsworth playing the drums. In 2025, Joe Farnsworth released an album called The Big Room with Sarah Hanahan on the alto saxophone, Emmett Cohen on piano, Jeremy Pelt on the trumpet, Joel Ross on vibraphone, and Yasushi Nakamura on the bass. And I am Brian Oust here on the dials, and it's a laptop, really. I still use an old version of iTunes, actually, just to make it really nice and orderly when I do a radio show. One of these days, I should probably do an all-vinyl show, but I would probably mess it up pretty bad. But it would probably still be a lot of fun. Prophecies and Predictions was before that, to go along with the cautionary tales that have been following us for the last hour and a half or so. Lisa Hilton on the piano. I keep finding stuff from this pianist to play show after show from different albums that she's got. Luke Curtis on the bass, Rudy Royston on the drums. Her 2024 album, Lucky All Along, is where Prophecies and Predictions comes from. And, you know, in order to get cautionary tales in jazz that do not have lyrics, I took some liberties, you know, with the titles here, like Diminished and Augmented. It just sounds like it should be the name of a cautionary tale, I think, maybe. Wolfgang Wistspiel played the guitar, Brian Blade on the drums, Scott Colley on the bass. Their album Tokyo was released in 2025 to start the set. Now, I know that was a little bit on the low-key side, but the tempo does accelerate before the end of the show, I promise. This here is Brad Mehldau on the piano and a few of his compatriots that he recorded with in 1997. The album New York Barcelona Crossing has this title on it. I think it's an old jazz standard. It kind of sounds like it might be, and I'll have to look into that. But even so, just this title, again, it sounds like it should be the name of like either a chapter in a book or maybe the book itself. It's called Just One of Those Things.

I want to thank you all very much for tuning in to Wood Warblers Jazzgrass. This has been a show comprised of Cautionary Tales, Volume 1, and that was a tune called Leviathan. Antonio Sanchez playing the drums, John Patitucci on the bass, Joe Lovano on the tenor saxophone, from Antonio Sanchez's 2015 release 3x3, and Leviathan refers to a giant sea serpent in theology and mythology, referenced in the Hebrew Bible as a metaphor for a powerful enemy, notably Babylon. It's referred to in Psalms, the book of Job, the book of Isaiah, and the book of Enoch, and it is a Leviathan is considered an embodiment of chaos, threatening to eat the damned when their lives are over. So I thought that would be a really good cautionary tale. Oh, by the way, in the end, the Leviathan is annihilated, which is comforting in a way. My name is Brian Oust. Before that, this is a tune I played back there called Two Little Alphas, which sounds like a cautionary tale, because if you put two little alphas in a room or in a parking lot without their leashes on, you might have kind of a mess on your hands. The band is called Five Way Split, and their 2026 album is Modus Operandi. Started that set with Just One of Those Things from Brad Meldow. I will catch you next time.

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0: When a baby enters the world, so does a brand new person, someone no one, including you, has ever met. 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Brought to you by Survivors of Narcissistic Parenting.
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2: We know there are many things alive in a river, such as fish, turtles, algae, and microorganisms. The riparian tree and grass environment alongside hosts life too. Even in this little San Leandro Creek in California, life depends on the flow of water. But some argue that this creek is itself alive, as is the bay it flows into. The argument is central to the growing Rights of Nature movement, which asserts that ecosystems and entities like creeks and rivers should have legal rights. We explore how a change in our thinking that regards creeks, streams, and rivers as living things rather than just resources could help save them and the watersheds they're a part of. After all, every place in the world is part of a watershed. Where I'm standing now is in the San Leandro Creek watershed, which is within the San Francisco Bay watershed. Can you name the one you live in? Welcome to Big Picture Science. I'm Molly Bentley. In this episode, we hear how a growing movement seeks to change how we think about the rights of rivers.

0: In his book Underland, writer Robert McFarlane digs into the intersection of humans and the rest of the living world that thrives below our feet. Now, the professor of literature and environmental humanities at the University of Cambridge has emerged from that exploration to examine our relationship with water that flows around and under us. He begins here by reading a passage from his book that reminds us of our intimate bodily relationship with rivers.
1: The language of hydrological governance refers to rivers, streams, and lakes as water bodies. To the 40,000 recognized water bodies in England, Wales, and Scotland should be added another 65 million or so, for every human is, of course, a water body. Water flows in and through us. Running, we are rivers. Seated, we are pools. Our brains and hearts are three-quarters water. Our skin is two-thirds water. Even our bones are watery. We were swimmers before we were walkers, slow-turning like breath divers in the dark flotation tank of the womb.
0: Robert McFarlane's book title poses a question. Is a river alive? Well, it's one that's essential to an ethical shift that's underway in how we regard and care for ecosystems. And many regard gaining clarity on this question as key to restoring our relationship to rivers around the world and addressing threats to them such as pollution, overdamming, and climate change. Well, we'll hear what this movement asks of us, where it has achieved surprising results, and how one answers the question of whether a river is alive. But first, we begin with a rare, and for those campaigning to repair the natural flow of rivers, hopeful event. Over the course of a year, beginning in the fall of 2023, four hydroelectric dams on the 250-mile-long Klamath River that winds through southern Oregon and northern California were removed, allowing the river to flow freely for the first time in 100 years. Well, Rob, this year there was a celebration in Northern California among those who were cheering the undamming of the Klamath River. Now, this was the biggest project to tear down dams in the country. Mm. What does it take to take a dam down?
1: Explosives, heavy machinery, but above all, the infrastructure of will and imagination. And the drive, the campaign to imagine the Klamath River otherwise, a de-dammed, undammed Klamath, had to reach back almost a century to the river before the first dam went up, which I think was 1922. And then this extraordinary alliance came together with the Yurok tribe at its center and began to dream of a de-dammed Klamath. But it took two decades to imagine and then to realize. But what we have seen since the last of the dams came down last year, as you will know, is the astonishing speed with which rivers heal themselves.
0: I recommend anyone who has not seen the before and after shots of the river, it's extraordinary to compare the two.
1: Yes. Yes.
0: Enormous lump of concrete,
1: yeah,
0: of engineering holding back this river.
1: Yeah.
0: And then in the next shot, 2 years later, just in this last year, it's gone.
1: It's gone, and four of them have gone. And Shane Anderson, who's making this extraordinary film about it all, the kind of longitudinal view of the de-damming, he visited the river this May. And where the reservoirs had been, so that was drowned land, and they leave behind kind of sodden silt, of course, when the reservoirs are first drawn down. But then the Yurok tribe revegetation crews had hand-seeded millions of seeds, a wildflower mix, very carefully chosen, drought-resistant lupines and California poppies and others, and planted young cottonwood trees. And so quickly, that vegetable life, as it were, that floral life had poured back. And Shane describes seeing the banks of the former reservoirs, the drowned land, just ablaze with this orange floral fire. And he said, the air smelled sweet and the river seemed alive. And so through it all, you have this suddenly this moving, willful, silver agent of the river, undrowned.
0: You know, in preparing to talk to you about this, I had to practice the word undammed
1: de-dammed.
0: Because we don't use it. When would we ever say undam or de-dam a river? Because we don't do it.
1: That's so interesting. It's a bit like learning and unlearning. Unlearning is the unfamiliar verb. We don't unlearn. Unlearning's hard, and de-damming is hard, harder than damming. Unlearning is harder than learning.
0: What happens to a river when you dam it? I'll make this a two-part question. What happens to a river when you dam it? And if it does kill the river, was the Klamath River dying?
1: Well, dams are a complex structure. There are complex politics. There are no easy answers around them. And I've spent a little time studying them in and their effects and their cultural politics, their imaginative politics in northeastern Quebec, or Nitassinan, the Innu word for the homeland there. And then I'm a kind of fascinated onlooker to the Klamath question. A reservoir drowns a river. You can drown a river. That's a counterintuitive idea, but that's what a reservoir does. It impounds water, and it also stops the free movement of silt on the one hand. And silt is a kind of superhero of riverine systems. It moves around. It spreads fertility. It reshapes and is reshaped by the flow of water.
0: And certainly, I should just say that the Mississippi Delta is a great example of what happens when you dam a river and you deprive the delta of that land-building silt and sand.
1: And life-building, because it is so fertile. I mean, that's why the Nile Delta, right, became one of the cradles of an early form of civilization, is because that you could, as the old joke goes, you could kind of place your hand in the soil and grow five new fingers, right? So, but the other thing that dams stop, of course, is the free passage of migratory fish, unless they're configured differently. But even then, it's so anadromous fish, fish which migrate out to the sea but have a freshwater phase of their life, come back into the headwaters of rivers to spawn. So salmon, famously, and steelhead trout, which are rainbow trout, but steelheads are the anadromous version that move out to sea. You know, the Klamath was the third biggest salmon run on the Pacific coast before the dams went up. Absolutely immense. And the Europe people were a salmon people. So food sovereignty, food security, cultural identity was absolutely bound up with those legendary salmon runs. But the dams just stopped that, just stopped it dead. And so the salmon couldn't get up to the spawning grounds. But when the dams came down, one of this thing that came to just gong strike moment around the world is within 2 days of, I think it was the Iron Gate Dam coming down, river scientists captured on sonar the blurry outline of the first Chinook salmon making that passage upstream of where the dam had stood. And that, you know, we need hope right now.
0: Mm-hmm. Okay, so. And it had been about a century before they had done that.
1: Yeah.
0: The Iron Gate salmon traveled up.
1: Exactly.
0: The river.
1: So I think the first dam went up in 22. The Iron Gate Dam actually went up in I think it was 64. So there was quite a long, it's like a four-decade phase of a four-dam project, but then a shorter phase of the de-damming process, the undamming process. I'm rolling those words right in my mouth as well. But watching that life pour back in the form of fish, wetland regeneration, floral regeneration, prairie regeneration. I mean, we start to think of a living river as having an aura that radiates outwards. The river doesn't stop at its banks, just as it's not defined by its main channel. And life begins to emanate and radiate from a living river.
0: Well, you said that we all need hope, and I shouldn't have interrupted you while you were saying that, because that is one phrase that should not be interrupted. Before we get to the hope, we're going to go down a little bit down the path of some despair, because you write that rivers are in crisis worldwide, not just because of the dams. The dams certainly contribute to them. And that some young people might not even know what healthy rivers are. Rob, why are they in crisis, and how has it come to this?
1: Well, let me give a global answer to that and then a national answer from my country. The global answer is that rivers are threatened by pollution of many kinds and by drought. And an extraordinary recent study which used remote sensing technology data and AI analysis to, in effect, reconstruct a kind of day-by-day life of all of the world's rivers for 35 years, came to some unsurprising conclusions, which is that climate change is changing the very nature of our rivers. So very broadly, the the lower, flatter reaches of rivers, there the rivers are lower and they're slower. And in the upper, steeper parts of rivers, they are flashier, that's to say they flood more suddenly and more catastrophically, and they're quicker. So that's a kind of big picture about the sort of mother of all questions, how climate is reshaping our rivers. And I always like to point out that at least in the Northern Hemisphere, river life and human life, the Holocene broadly, are more or less coeval, because as the ice retreated, fresh water was released and rivers began to flow. The little chalk stream near my house was born when the permafrost melted sufficiently that groundwater could charge the aquifer and then emerge as a spring and form a river that seeks the sea. To give the national answer briefly, in my country, England, there is not a single river in good overall health. We have two measures, good ecological health and good chemical health. 0% of rivers in good chemical health, 14% in good ecological health. So I am surrounded by wounded and dying rivers. And we've woken up to that in my country. We're now seeing it. We've seen it come into view, visibility, audibility, in the last 5 years. And the hopeful bit is the guardianship movement of outrage and change and activism and legal work that is now responding to this crisis.
0: Well, you were referring to the changing definition of rivers when you described that a river is not just that narrow ribbon that
1: right.
0: goes from A to B. You suggested as much. And so let's talk about the definition
1: okay.
0: of rivers, because it is being challenged by ecologists in a profound way, that it is no longer just that band that you see, but the definition of a river includes a lot more. It includes the streams and the tributaries
1: right.
0: and what we cannot see, which is all the water moving underneath it and even wetlands, some ecologists will say. That is a much more vast description or definition
1: yes.
0: of river.
1: Yeah.
0: Did I miss anything with that? Did I summarize that?
1: Well, no, beautifully. I mean, I think it's a philosophical as well as a material question. Where does a river end, right? And one extension of that is to say a river never ends. It's merely part of the water cycle, of which we are also part, as water bodies are ourselves. But we could turn to the... So I sometimes compare the definition of a river as its single channel to defining and regarding a tree only as its trunk. So the tree has this immense root world, which it, for me is where the river meets the sea and fresh mingles with salt, and that great kind of mutual irrigation of the ecotone that happens at a river's mouth. And then, of course, a tree has branches and has leaves, and that's the sort of watershed of the river, because a river has no single birth point that we dream of. A spring is where a river is born, but of course a river is born of rain, snow and precipitation, and everyone lives in a watershed. I love this fact. I live in Cambridge. It's so flat in Cambridge, but I still live in a watershed. We all live where water gathers towards other water to form river and stream, and they seek the sea. So I love this big, inclusive definition of river as community, as gathering of beings and of tributaries. But it makes it hard to manage, right? It makes it hard to deal with. So it's easier to singularize and reduce river.
0: Mm-hmm. And then in that way, also, watersheds become invisible, which they should not, because we rely on them so much. And
1: yeah.
0: I could imagine that what if, in addition to giving the street where we live and the town and the country, you know where I'm going, we live on the something-something watershed.
1: Yes.
0: You'd also have to name your watershed.
1: Can you? I don't want to put you on the spot. So I can tell you the run of my rivers. It's Nine Wellswood, the spring, becomes Hobson's Brook, becomes Vickers Brook, becomes the River Cam, becomes the River Great Ouse, and the River Great Ouse meets the sea at what we call the Wash, the North. It meets the North Sea at this vast estuary mouth, many miles across. So that's the run of my rivers, as it were. That's my watershed identity.
0: And what is the watershed called, the whole watershed?
1: It would be the Cam watershed.
0: The Cam.
1: Yeah, exactly. We would sort of name it for the central river that it drains. But watershed thinking has long been so it had a big political manifestation in the 60s and 70s. It was sometimes called bioregional thinking. But there are, like, Ashish Kothari, there is really interesting thinkers, Indian thinkers and others, who are arguing for the need to imagine ourselves as into watersheds rather than nation states or provinces or regions. And, I mean, it makes perfect sense to me because water is life. We'll never do it, but it's a beautiful dream.
0: I thought we were being hopeful.
1: Well, can you imagine planetary governance saying, right, we abolish the nation state and we hereby inaugurate a watershed identity. But what a good identity it would be.
0: And what it gets at is that if we were more familiar, if we had this cultural memory, as you say, of what a river is,
1: yes,
0: when it's allowed to just be a river,
1: yes,
0: we wouldn't be thinking of it as that ribbon. Why is that an important reimagining, that definition that is much, that considers a river to be much more vast than how we imagine it, because we want it to do what we want it to do for us.
1: Yes.
0: Why is that important?
1: Well, that we want it to do what we want it to do for us is the instrumental account of a river. It is river as resource, river as ecosystem service provider. That's the language that we would use of in terms of natural governance in England. And there we have fully objectified river. It has simply become a tool. And I think the contrast between river as resource is river as life force. And

nervous system. So the work is one of imagination as well as legislation. How do we reimagine rivers as friends, as neighbors, as co-citizens, as life givers, as complex ecologies, as trees of water that draw down from the watershed and unfurl their roots of life into the ocean? That's the work of story. It's the work of writing, and it is the work of imagination.

next what we mean when we say a river is alive. We're considering the rights of rivers in this episode of Big Picture Science.

0: The removal of the four hydroelectric dams on the Klamath River came about after an historic milestone in the Rights of Nature movement, prompted in part by declining salmon runs. In 2019, the Yurok tribe, whose members have long lived along its banks, recognized the rights of the Klamath River by granting it personhood. This made it the first known river in North America to have the same legal rights as a human under tribal law. 4 years later, the first of the dams was removed.
1: It was a moment those gathered here have hoped for decades. Last week, a demolition crew broke through the Iron Gate Dam, the last of four hydroelectric dams being removed on the Klamath River, which stretches for 400 kilometers from the state of Oregon to the California coast. The dam breach is part of the largest river restoration project ever undertaken in the United States.
0: Robert McFarlane has been describing how the definition of a river is changing, but in his book, Is a River Alive?, he describes how the moral standing of a river is also in flux. Rob, why is a river alive? What's the case for that? And why not a lake or an ocean? What is it about a river?
2: Well, I'm very happy to speak of a lake as alive and indeed of the ocean as alive, as well as an extraordinary blue machine. So it's not, I'm not a kind of riverist in that sense, because water seeks a body and sometimes that body is human and sometimes it's lake and sometimes it's river. Is a river alive? So this is a question and not a statement. It's something I explore. I spent 4.5 years exploring, partly because it is such an alien notion, right? To the rationalist mind, of course, a river isn't alive. It contains life. There are lives that it enables, but the river itself is not alive. And yet, there are cultures, communities, individuals, regions where the idea that, including children. And I asked my son really early on in this project, I was like, is a river alive? And Will's like, well, duh, yes, obviously.
0: He could have saved you 4 years.
2: Exactly. He was like, that's going to be a short book. Exactly. The one-word book. I'm not sure my editors would have liked that very much. But it is a very complex question. And even the asking of it opens questions about what we mean by life. And for me, being is a verb and not a noun. River is a verb and not a noun. We live in relation. We tumble processually through the world, always tangling and untangling with other beings, other presences, other forms, other forces. But there is a definition of selfhood, which we might say sort of supports the asset value account of self, which is that we are our own fortresses, that we move through the world as singletons and we fortify ourselves against others and we bounce off and crash into others. A river makes a nonsense of that. And the idea that our life flows with that of rivers. We think with them. We remember with them. They pass through our bodies. I'm always in relation with rivers, and actually I think all of us are. So to say that a river is alive, to conclude, requires a redefinition of what life and living and enlivenment are.
0: The argument that rivers are alive, does it then follow that they also die? And does it also follow that they have rights?
2: Huh. Okay, well, if we take the first of those first, can a river die? When I speak to people about living rivers, rivers being alive, and they'll balk at that, but then I

0: say, can you imagine a dying river or a dead river? And they're like, oh, yeah, yeah, I know. Yeah, okay, I see. And a dying river literally deadpools. That's the hydrologist's term about it. A river that deadpools is a river that doesn't have enough flow to move itself out of its own belly. We know what that looks like. Massive fish kills. The Murray-Darling River Basin in Australia. The Oder during the summer of 2022. So many fish died they had to use JCBs to clear the river of the corpses. That's a dying river. A river choked with garbage so it can't flow. That's a dying river. The rivers in Chennai, which I visited, which have 0% dissolved oxygen, that's the free-floating oxygen, not the oxygen that's bound into H2O, and zero species count. That's a dying or a dead river. And we know what that feels like. And when you move close to one, you feel your spirit pall. You feel it kind of droop and drop, because if a living river animates, a dying river mortifies. So can a river die? Yes. Therefore, can a river be alive? I think so. Certainly, and not just metaphorically. I feel this metaphysically. Should a river have rights? Okay, well, now we have a big other question. Does a river have to be alive to have rights? No. We assign rights to corporations. Corporations in the UK and in the US have a whole suite of rights. So we have no problem with...
1: Because we consider them important.
0: We consider them important. Philosophically, arguably, we consider them to be an assemblage of humans. And so we need to find a way of representing the assemblage's rights. But it continually baffles me that a river who has flowed through my landscape for 10,000 years has no rights. But I could found a company tomorrow. You and I could go and file a company's house registration.
1: Could it be a company
0: tomorrow
1: that was pro-river?
0: Well,
1: company?
0: Yeah. And it would immediately have a bunch of rights, but the river would have none. So, yes, let's make it, if we do, let's make it a pro-river company.
1: Now, it went by kind of fast, but some listeners may have caught the pronoun that you used.
0: Oh, yeah, okay.
1: Which you used the river who.
0: The river who,
1: not
0: yeah.
1: The river that.
0: Or the river which, exactly.
1: And
0: yeah.
1: I get the feeling that language is important to you.
0: Oh, well, I've been a writer for 22 years and I teach okay. English, so.
1: Okay, a trite observation. But in this case, precision of language is important around
0: yes.
1: rivers in particular.
0: Yes, precision. I'm always interested in precision. I think it's a function of lyricism rather than of limit.
1: So at some point, did you change, referring to
0: pronoun.
1: Rivers as
0: yes.
1: that? You changed
0: yes,
1: the pronouns.
0: Yes, I did. And that happened consciously but spontaneously, as it were, early on in this process. And I suddenly realized that I just wanted to naturalize to myself that phrase. So all the way through the book, I refer to rivers who flow, rivers who rise, rivers who are born. And just that tiny adjustment in grammar feels both inconsequential and very important. It alters the posture of address that we have to the living world, including in this case rivers.
1: I wonder to what degree, how far it goes in changing our relationship to rivers, because there are lots of living entities whose status offers very little protection.
0: Yeah.
1: We still do testing on animals. We
0: yeah.
1: raise animals in factory farms. And these are beings that we know to feel pain.
0: Yeah, absolutely.
1: So it's not a guarantee that once you say it has rights.
0: Very, very far from it. And I mean, we're seeing human rights violated at spectacular and atrocious scales every day on our live streams. So rights are no magic bullet. However, it is almost always in the interests of existing power to represent rights as a zero-sum game. And by that I mean to argue that, oh, if we accord rights over here to rivers, we are going to be proportionally subtracting rights over here from humans, let's say. That's not how rights work. Rights organize and at some level kind of litigate relations between entities in communities. They are not automatically in conflict with one another. So when you hear people speak of conflict-based rights as a kind of norm, as a paradigm for understanding rights, you should look at what status quo they want to keep in place. So we can think about rivers having rights, and we can think about it in a blue sky way. I keep speaking of my country, England, but it's just starting to creep in there. But we could go back to the Klamath story. And in 2019, the Yurok tribe issued, and it's a beautiful declaration. You can find it out there on on a wonderful website called Eco-Jurisprudence Monitor that tracks all of these initiatives, these earth law-minded initiatives, they issued a declaration of rights for the Klamath River. And among those rights was the right to flow. And that right has now been restored. So the rights thinking, the thinking of a river as having inalienable, pre-existing rights, not rights that humans are giving the river, but rights the river always had, but humans had taken away or failed to recognize, that became part of the imaginative work of de-damming the Klamath.
1: And this idea that a river is alive, that a river has rights, is part of the rights of nature movement. This is one that recognizes the rights of ecosystems. It sounds like this movement is getting traction.
0: Yes.
1: Is that fair to say?
0: Yes. Every year we see more momentum, more cases. The last 2 years, the Goldman Prize for environmental activism, which is sometimes called the Nobel for Nature, it's an amazing award, has gone to water defenders, both of them women, both of them working for the rights of, in the case of Teresa Vicente in 2023, Mar Menor, this great saltwater lagoon in Spain. She led an incredible campaign which resulted in the Spanish Constitutional Court recognizing the rights of Mar Menor. And then this year, Mariluz Moriari, a Peruvian activist, brought an incredible case in the Peruvian court system to recognize the rights of the Marañón River on which she and her people live. There, the challenge is implementation, like actually getting change on the ground. So amazing things are happening.
1: Are most of these, campaigns on behalf of the rights of nature brought about by indigenous groups?
0: Yes and no. I use the phrase guardians, and I think that includes... A lot of these movements come from below, let's put it like that. So you very rarely find a state or a state governmental level bringing a rights campaign. It's almost always communities who recognize the harm that is being done, the harm that is being threatened to their river, to their forest, to their ecosystem, and to their identity, because their identity is bound up in that forest, river, or mountain. And sometimes a lot of them are indigenous, but a lot of them also are concerned communities. So the citizens of Toledo at the end of Lake Erie declared a bill of rights for Lake Erie. It was struck down subsequently on appeal, but that was a group of concerned citizens who saw existing environmental regulation and law falling short in its capacity to prevent the slow death of the lake.
1: So let's look at a concrete
0: Yes.
1: example of how this idea can change the world and change an ecosystem.
0: Yep.
1: You tell the story of how it was used, this concept that rivers have rights, that nature has rights, to protect the River of the Cedars and the cloud forest in Ecuador. And we're going to hear how. But first, could you give us a definition of what a cloud forest is for anyone who has not had the privilege of walking through one and getting their face and their hair wet? Because it's a pretty wet place. It sounds just magical.
0: It is. They are magical. I've never been in a place of more life. I mean, statistically, but also atmospherically, as it were. You have the sense of being in a green furnace, just teeming with existence and the possibility of future existence. So a cloud forest is different to a rainforest. They form higher, and instead of rain, you get cloud. And the cloud, in this case, in northern Ecuador, is formed by moisture-bearing water sweeps in off the Pacific, is then kind of pushed up the Andean range. And as it reaches a certain altitude, the air temperature drops and the water vapor condenses in the form of mist. And there, that mist then wraps these vast regions of forest and moves through every gap between every tree. And the mist, of course, then has this immense surface area, or particularly of as it were, vegetable life on which to condense. So because it's epiphytic, there's so much epiphytic plant life, plant growing on plant, you have this just inconceivably maximized surface area on which the mist condenses, forms droplets. Those droplets run to the end of leaves, and then they plop from the end of leaves in their billions in a process that I think is beautifully known as continuous fog drop. I wish they made continuous fog drop sweets, but I'd buy them. All of those drops form rivers.
1: So the River of the Cedars, and again, we're describing a place in Ecuador right now. The River of the Cedars feeds the cloud forest, but what was interesting, the many things that are interesting in your book, is that one of your companions, Juliana, said it also goes the other way. And she said, and I'm quoting from the book, the mining would kill this river stone dead, because of course there are miners that want to get in there into the forest. If you take away the forest, you take away the rain and the mist, and the river dies. So the river is feeding this lush ecosystem, but as you just described, it is also being fed by...
0: Absolutely. I mean, the first rule of ecology is everything is connected to everything else, and the cloud forest is a river maker. The river is a cloud forest maker. So of course, their life, their being is mutual, reciprocal. The one can't exist without the other. And mining, the form of mining that threatened Los Cedros, the name given to this cloud forest from which the Rio Los Cedros flows, was predominantly gold mining. So a concession was issued in 2017, which just stamped a big access grid over the southern portion of Los Cedros. And this gold mining would just delete the forest. It would eliminate the forest because you have to raise it in order to open pit mine the gold out of there. And then the gold is leached out of these big tailings heaps in a process that's known as cyanidation, where you literally just running poison through the tailings heaps to leach out the gold. And of course, theoretically, that highly toxic water is then somehow contained in a bermed pond or something. But of course, most of it just runs out into the existing river courses and flows into the groundwater. So death to the forest, death to the river.

Coming up, what happened next when powerful mining companies entered the Ecuadorian cloud forest, preparing to clear part of it? This episode of Big Picture Science looks at the rights of rivers.

0: Before we hear about the fate of the Ecuadorian cloud forest as the mining companies prepared to roll in with their equipment, we should visit the night in 2008 when a vote was taken that would shape that fate. In his book, Robert McFarlane describes how many of Ecuador's 14 indigenous nations traveled from around the country to meet in the town of Monte Cristi. Indigenous leaders and shamans gathered in an assembly building in town. No one else was allowed access to the room. After a ceremony that involved the taking of ayahuasca and summoning the spirits of the mountain, the members voted on whether the rights of nature should be enshrined in the Ecuadorian constitution. The answer, Robert McFarlane says, was a resounding yes. And he writes, one of the regions whose future was to be determined by that vote was the area of rivers and cloud forest in the northwest of the country called Los Cedros. We're coming to a dramatic moment. And before we describe what actually happened, we want to describe the tool that Ecuador had created for just this purpose. And they had incorporated a pretty profound idea, as we've laid out here, in their constitution in 2008.
1: Correct.
0: And what was that idea?
1: The idea is the idea of the rights of nature. And again, it trips off the tongue, but actually to meet it, as is now the case in the Ecuadorian constitution, which was revised in 2008, to meet these ideas installed as a series of four articles in the highest, as it were, blueprint of governance for a nation state is still, to me, amazing. And I call it an act of great moral imagination, and it was. So there are four articles, 71, 74, usually called the Rights of Nature articles. They're in there in the Constitution. They were brought in there by fascinating kind of seething, boiling process of imagination and negotiation driven by indigenous alliances, by ecofeminists, by progressives. First of them says that nature has the right to exist, flourish, and persist. And the fourth of them makes the state the guarantor of those rights and allows that any citizen in Ecuador can bring a case on behalf of nature if they feel that nature's rights have been violated under the Constitution. Wow! Revolutionary.
0: And are the rights equal to that of humans? Do humans have a different set of rights, or maybe animals? Or where do they fall on the rights hierarchy?
1: Yeah, they all entangle. It's not a hierarchy; it's an entanglement. So, for example, the UN in 2022 recognized as a key human right the right to a clean and healthy environment, and this was one of the key recognitions in helping connect the rights of nature and human rights, because they might be thought of as antagonistic or separable, and in some cases they have been, I think, but really we need to understand them philosophically as absolutely mutual. So the Constitution made fascinating provision, which was not really then followed through on, for indigenous rights to clean water, for example. So it was a very rights-minded constitution, but the rights of nature were there, and for a long time they did nothing. And we should say that there's a difference between moral imagination, constitutional realization, and then actually implementation or change on the ground. It's much easier to stop bad things happening to rivers and forests than it is to make good the bad things that have happened to rivers and forests. That's why the Klamath is such a remarkable story of revival, of Lazarus, of restoration, of resurrection. But in Ecuador, fortunately, what happened in 2021...
0: Can I set up just a little bit here
1: for the
0: drama? Because I think it has earned its drama.
1: It has.
0: So as you said, the miners had created a grid of this part of the cloud forest that they wanted to... they wanted it to get rid of. They were going to blow it up and create mines, and that would be, the river would be destroyed, or parts of it, and also parts of the cloud forest in this area that is of immense biodiversity, not only just many raindrops, but a very lush part of Ecuador. And they were getting ready to do it. The miners just thought, sort of, I don't want to say that they were rubbing their hands together. That's not fair. But they were all set to do it. I don't know if it got so far that the trucks had been engaged, the ignitions had been engaged.
1: Oh, helicopter flyovers, the beginnings of drilling platforms, prospecting. And we should say, when you say miners here, this is too massive. This is a Canadian so-called prospect generator, a speculative mining company that comes in to work out whether there's gold in them, their hills. And if so, they then acquire the license and then sell that to a mega mining company and the state mining company, Enami. So you have a big state interest, you have a big external corporate interest. Like, this is power. This is not a bunch of guys with some gold panning and some pickaxes. So this was the abolition of the forest coming up.
0: Yes, this is closer to David and Goliath.
1: Yes.
0: And again, as you would say, those corporations would have rights,
1: at least in our
0: country. Yep. Okay, so then this incredible thing happened. What happened next?
1: The forest looked like it would die. And then a remarkable man called José de Cou, who had moved into this forest 35 years earlier in a tent and then had cussedly, limpet-like, attached himself to the forest and fought off the many sources of destruction that threatened it.
0: Literally attached himself.
1: Well, I mean, he pitched his tent down by the river, and he, you know, that's where he lived, and in fact, where he died in May last year. So the forest wouldn't exist without Jose, but he, all other avenues being exhausted, he realized that there were these constitutional articles and he, as a citizen, could bring the case. And so he escalated a case up through the Ecuadorian court system saying, if the miners come, the rights of the river and the forest will be violated. And during COVID, during the high phase of COVID in that country, and indeed around the world, three judges sat and a huge court procedure was undertaken with the mining companies representing themselves, many so-called amicus curiae, friends of the court, coming to speak for the forest and of the forest, scientists submitting papers about the biodiversity. It was an extraordinary theater, as well as almost a tribunal of the imagination. The judges couldn't get to the forest because nobody could travel in Ecuador because of the pandemic. So they had to kind of pass a life or death sentence on this remarkable cloud forest without ever meeting it. And in late 2021, late November, early December, this judgment comes down from the Constitutional Court. It is a beautiful piece of jurisprudence. It's law as poetry, headed up by Agustin Grijalva Jimenez. And it decrees that the rights of the forest will be violated if the mining goes ahead. And it compels the mining companies to evacuate the area, quit all operations, make good any, in this case, fortunately, minor damage. And it had the power of the Constitution behind it. And so they were repelled. The forest lives, the rivers flow, still clear watered. And I was there a year after that judgment was passed, and I traveled up to the forest with the judges who had never met the forest that existed because of them. And I still remember walking up into that mist to the bird call, the sound of that forest just teeming and seething with Agustin and his colleague Ramiro. And every step we were taking in a living forest, but also a dead forest, the counterfactual forest, the forest that shouldn't be there. And I just remember this flickering of experience between the real and the might have been, as it were. It was very haunting, very powerful encounter. We were there for about 2 weeks.
0: Is the future of the cloud forest secure?
1: No, because gold prices have gone, I mean, they were insane when I was there in 2022, but a kind of spot price of a troy ounce of gold has since then, because of tariffs, because of Ukraine, it's just vast now. And so, of course, the mountains are more valuable, the forest is more valuable, the pressure is growing. So I'm actually stayed very involved with this forest and river, and indeed many of the other rivers I write about in the book. We've formed a network of guardians of the forest, Ecuadorian colleagues, legal specialists, activists on the ground, and then an international board group of which I'm one, because this is not a fairy tale ending to what would have been a villainous story. It is merely one stay or reprieve for this place of most life.
0: It is a powerful example, though, of what's possible.
1: Yes, what's possible.
0: And we have to hold on to that.
1: Yes. And there are many examples where rights for nature rulings have failed or implementation has been impossible, including the Atrato River in Colombia. And another amazing ruling in 2016, but one in which actually change on the ground has proved incredibly difficult because of illegal mining, because of narco violence, because of state absence in the upper reaches of the Atrato. So for every hopeful example, there's a counterexample. But this dialectic between hope and futility, or hope and loss, or possibility and degradation is where we live, right?
2: So finally, Rob, this idea of flickering back and forth between the forest that is and the forest that could have been. And when we think about the importance of rivers and our efforts to save them, we really do save ourselves.
1: Yes.
2: When we do this. But I wonder if we could take to heart the example that where we are recording now in Manhattan was once a wetland. It was a living system. So we made a trade-off. And where we are sitting now in a studio on a road where there are lots of cars, there's lots of traffic outside, it was not always like this. Mm. It was once alive. And I wonder if you could describe for us what the island of Manhattan once looked like.
1: Well, I'll have a go. And I will say this, cities are alive. We're alive too. And cities are complex ecosystems, and cities contain remarkable nature. I always have eyes for the birds in cities. And my friend Yuval Narvaez, who features in the book, he says barrenness is a state of mind, rarely a state of land. And I think that's worth remembering. But yeah, Manhattan has buried many of its rivers and streams. There's the famous, I think, Vila map, it's called, from the 1860s. And there, if you look at that, it's easily findable online. You can see the wetlands. You can see like Washington Square, and you can see the streams moving through the city and reaching the Hudson or reaching the ocean. But and this takes me perhaps to a phrase and a concept we can end on, which is the idea of daylighting. And
2: it's lovely. It's a lovely idea.
1: I was hoping you would describe this. Yeah.
2: Because it is hopeful. It's a very hopeful act. What is daylighting?
1: Well, it comes from the language of urban planning, let's say. But of course, it's a metaphor as well. But in urban planning, city design, it is where we restore buried rivers, culverted rivers, covered rivers to the surface of cities. So we bring them back up to the light again. We daylight them. And this has happened in cities because so many cities built themselves over their rivers. They imprisoned them, they entombed them, they ghosted them. And I have this idea that we should, wherever buried rivers run in our cities, if they haven't been daylighted, we should paint great blue rivers of paint across pavement and road. And so every time we cross a river, we understand that our cities are not just built by rivers, but on rivers. So there's a thought for the urban planners out there. But otherwise, where we can, bringing rivers back up to the surface, they become presences we relate to. We understand their absolutely inseparable entanglement with our lives and what they do for us, and they become personalities, they become individualized again. So let us daylight, and where we cannot daylight, let us remember.
2: Robert McFarlane, I really enjoyed this conversation. Thank you so much.
1: Thank you. Me too, Molly.
2: Robert McFarlane is the author of Is a River Alive?

This show would not be possible without the constantly flowing creativity of astronomer and producer Seth Shostak, senior producer Gary Niederhoff, and assistant producers Brian Edwards and Shannon Rose Geary. I am the executive producer of Big Picture Science, Molly Bentley. Also, a big thanks to our listeners and our Patreon supporters. The original music in the show is by Dewey DeLay and June Miyake. This episode of Big Picture Science that examines the vital role that rivers play in our ecosystems and the movements to protect them is called The Rights of Rivers.

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1: 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We have a great show planned for you today. This is Vinyl Jeopardy, where we play I discover and uncover the very best cover songs, cover music made today. We have a lot of great new emerging talented artists here to share with you today, their music, and certainly they're covering great hits by other artists. What I noticed about the artist lineup here for today is a lot of the folks are from other countries, not as many cover artists from America. A lot from Scotland, England, Austria, different parts of the world, which is also interesting to find out that music is universal. So we've got a great lineup of great cover songs here for you today, starting with this one, the group Foundations big hit, Build Me Up Buttercup. This is Calum Wright from Cheshire, England. He started musical entertainment at the age of 13. He would go to bars that had open mic nights, and he went with his dad. His dad would sing, and he would sing. Starting at 13 years old, here's Calum J. Wright, Build Me Up Buttercup.

From Cheshire, England, that's Caleb J. Wright with Build Me Up Buttercup. Next cover we have for you is a Beatles tune, Here, There, and Everywhere, done by a group called Lona. Lona is an island off the coast of Scotland. That's where they get their name. They're a Celtic Christian band, and their lead singer is Joanna Hogg. I guess Lona was a better name for the group than the Hogs. Here's Lona with Here, There, and Everywhere.

Another Beatles tune will follow, While My Guitar Gently Weeps, the Silkwood Project. Various hit artists are part of this group, like Drake, Taylor Swift, and Ariana Grande contribute to the Silkwood Project.

listening to Vinyl Jeopardy. That's the Silkwood Project with While My Guitar Gently Weeps. New artist with acoustic covers of great music here today is a treat I have in store for you on today's Vinyl Jeopardy. Next, we're going to hear a cover of a Donovan tune by the Mona Lisa Twins. They are identical twins from Vienna, Austria. Catch the Wind, the Mona Lisa Twins.

Vienna, Austria, that's the Mona Lisa twins. They are identical twins. Next, we have Meg Birch. Meg hails from Liverpool, England. She's a cover artist, and she has done music for the TV show Love Island. There's another artist a little later on, Daniel Robinson, who also does music for Love Island. Haven't ever watched the show, have you? This is Meg Birch doing a Van Morrison tune. Have I told you lately? Told me what?

That's Meg Birch with an emotional cover of a Van Morrison tune, Have I Told You Lately? Very nicely done. Very nice acoustic guitar there on that song. Most all of our song plays today are acoustic. No heavy rock and roll. It's all nice acoustic. There's a light snow falling here in Burlington, Vermont, and acoustic soft music like this is the perfect backdrop. Hopefully it adds to a positive day for you. I'm your host, Diamond Dog Dan, the DJ, and I've selected great acoustic movement music from emerging stars here. You'll catch the names of some of them, of the songs, covers that you really like. The playlist is available on spinatron.com. If you miss the song's title or song's artist. Next, we're going to hear from James Vincent McMorrow with a Wynwood tune, Higher Love. James Vincent McMorrow is an Irish singer from Dublin. He has 7 albums to his name. Have you heard of James Vincent McMorrow? See if you like his music.

That's James Vincent McMorrow from Ireland. Next we have Yellow by Daniel Robinson, a Coldplay tune that you're probably familiar with.

That's Daniel Robinson from Glasgow, Scotland. He also contributes music for the TV show Love Island, along with Meg Birch, who I mentioned earlier in the show. You're listening to Vinyl Jeopardy. I'm your host, Diamond Dog Dan, the DJ. Thank you for tuning in to the show. I hope you're enjoying the very best cover music from artists that you are soon getting familiar with. Next, we're going to hear from Thomas Law with an ABBA tune. He's an actor in the British soap opera EastEnders. He's also a singer, and he's also in The Bay, which is another streaming police show. He is a police officer in that show. So he's an actor, but he's also a pretty good singer. And see if you agree. He's taken on the ABBA tune, Dancing Queen. Thomas Law, we have a couple more tunes from him today.

singer and actor. That's Thomas Law with Dancing Queen. Next, we're going to hear from Plamina. Plamina is Bulgarian-born artist, and she's had 35 million streaming hits for her music. She's going to cover a Phil Collins tune for us called You'll Be in My Heart. Here's Plamina.

beautiful version of that song by Bulgarian artist Plamina. Can you think of someone that that song applies to in your life? Someone you're keeping in your heart? I can think of some people, both family-wise and also I can think of internationally, how that song applies to people who have passed on and some people who didn't plan to pass on, but face the casualties of life and of war. So anyways, apply that beautiful acoustic version of that song to whoever in your life that applies to. You'll be in my heart. Wherever You Will Go is a song that Richard Watts will sing for us next. Richard is from Southeast England. He plays in a wedding band called Hussy Band. They play at a lot of weddings in and around London. They're going to perform the calling song, Wherever You Will Go. Here's Richard Watts. Not with his Hussy Band, but just Richard alone, acoustically and solo.

It's Richard Watts, Wherever You Will Go. Next, we have an artist from the Maldives Islands, off of coast of Singapore, I believe. And got a couple of songs by Misha Didi that she's going to perform for us. Great cover artist. She's a high school student who came to fame through the YouTube channel. She's got lots of watchers on YouTube. And I think you'll see why when I play these couple of songs. First song is going to be I Only Want to Be With You, and followed by the song Take On Me, the AHA song. First, I Only Want to Be With You, and that is a Dusty Springfield song. Here we go with Misha Didi. See what you think of her acoustic act.

That's high school student Misha Didi from the Maldives originally, now lives in the Leeds, England in the United Kingdom. And quite an acoustic artist there, Misha Didi. She got her start on YouTube, as a lot of these emerging cover artists have done. They cover music of other artists and they produce it and post it out on YouTube channel, and that's how they get known. And then their audience grows and grows until they hit the big time. So a lot of these artists I wouldn't mind seeing in concert, or would go to a local club to hear them perform. And Misha Didi would be one that I would want to hear. Beautiful acoustic music. Next, we're going to hear from a group called VDVM with a Bill Withers tune, Just the Two of Us. All I can find out about VDVM, I don't know what the initials stand for, but they're a group out of Chicago that cover pop music songs. Here's the Bill Withers tune, Just the Two of Us. You're listening to Vinyl Jeopardy. I'm your host, Diamond Dog Dan, the DJ, coming to you from 99.3 FM, WBTV LP in Burlington. Who are my loyal listeners out there today? Give me some feedback. Send me a message. Let me know if you're enjoying this acoustic show here today. A shout out to my cousin Paula, who I know is listening. Not much dance music today, Paula, or not much drums. It's mostly all beautiful acoustic tunes. Here's an example of one, the Bill Withers tune covered by VDVM, Just the Two of Us.

Just the Way You Are, that's by an artist from Manchester, England. If I didn't tell you the artist's name, would you Shazam it and try to find out yourself by listening to it and while it's playing? There's a radio station in London that does that with new artist music. They play the song by the artist. They don't tell who the artist is, and they see how many people go to Shazam at that time. For that particular song, this radio station recorded that 35,000 people went to Shazam to find out who was singing that song. We're going to let you know without doing that. That's Lucent, from Manchester, England, with her cover of Just the Way You Are. Next, we're going to hear from Grace George. Grace George is a singer and storyteller. She comes from San Marino. That's a country off of northern Italy. And she sings a lot at nursing homes. Here's one of the songs that she will sing at a nursing home, With or Without You. Here's Grace George.

That's Grace George with With or Without You. Next, we have a song that appropriately follows called Without You, played by John Adams, a singer-songwriter from Wales. Here's Without You, Nielsen tune.

Very nice. That's John Adams, and he's a singer from Wales. Next, we're going to hear from Alex Francis. He's a Grammy-nominated artist from the UK. He's also an actor that appears in that soap opera EastEnders, and along with Thomas Law, two artists from England who are also actors in soap operas, the same soap opera. Alex is going to sing the Smokey Robinson and the Miracles tune, The Tracks of My Tears. Here's Alex Francis.

Alex Francis, Tracks of My Tears. You're listening to Vinyl Jeopardy. I'm your host, Diamond Dog Dan. We're coming to you from 99.3 FM WBTV LP in Burlington, Vermont, on the shores of beautiful cold Lake Champlain. Those out-of-towners are probably listening online at 993WBTV.org. Thank you for listening. Thank you for tuning in. Plenty of wonderful covers, acoustic covers of great music. First, I pick out the song that I like. Then I examine the many covers for that song, if there are any. Then I decide which cover is the very best cover to have on our show here. So that's the strategy that I use to prepare for every Vinyl Jeopardy show. Next, we're going to hear a Hall & Oates song, You Make My Dreams Come True, by Hannah's Yard. Hannah's Yard is a group. The lead singer is Hannah Turner, and she's a 22-year-old singer. They're from the UK. Fans of this group are called Yardies. So let's see if you're going to become a Yardie. Here's Hannah's Yard with You Make My Dreams Come True.

My dreams came true about 7 months ago when I had my first grandson be born. And he's out for a walk with his dad right now listening to our show. So shout out to you, Owen and William, and hope you have a wonderful walk and enjoy the music along with it. We're going to hear again from Thomas Law. You remember he's that actor, singer from EastEnders, that British soap opera. And hit soap opera. He's going to sing a couple songs for us acoustically. First, he's going to sing the Cars tune Drive. Then he's going to sing Is This Love? And that's a Bob Marley tune, as you would recall probably. So here's Thomas Law with a couple of nice acoustic songs for you. You're listening to 99.3 FM WBTV LP in Burlington. This is Vinyl Jeopardy, where I uncover and discover the very best cover music. Here's proof of that, these next two songs by Thomas Law.

Next, we're going to hear a wedding band from London, another wedding band. They're called the Charisma Duo. They're a band out of London. They've done over 250 weddings. Can you imagine that? And they're also a hit on the YouTube channel. Here's Save the Best for Last, the Charisma Duo with the Vanessa Williams song.

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1: Our next artist is a world traveler from Australia. She calls herself Girl in the Distance. She's going to perform a Goo Goo Dolls song, and the song is Iris. She's been traveling for the past 300 days. She's in Nepal right now, but she just brings her music with her around the world, she said. Backpack, we'll travel. She calls herself Girl in the Distance, and I guess there's a reason for that. Here's Iris, song by the Goo Goo Dolls originally.

That's Australian artist who calls herself Girl in the Distance. Next, we're going to hear a one-hit wonder from the group Looking Glass, covered by Katie Shaw from Virginia Beach, Virginia. Hey, finally a USA cover artist here for our show today. So she is from Virginia Beach. Katie Shaw is her name. She's 38 years old. She had a big hit with the song Brooklyn Girls. Had over 300,000 hits on YouTube to hear her song Brooklyn Girls. That was an original, not a cover. Here she is singing the Looking Glass hit tune, Brandy. Sounds different from a female perspective here, but here's the song, Brandy, You're a Fine Girl, Katie Shaw. Love the acoustic guitar in this song.

Katie Shaw from Virginia Beach, Virginia. She got her start in the busking in the subways of New York City and then became a YouTube star. Next, we're going to hear a Bowie tune done by Lena Hall. What can I tell you? Lena's from San Francisco. She's an actress, a singer. She won a Tony Award for the play on Broadway, Kinky Boots. You may be familiar with Lena Hall. Let's get familiar with her singing, Rebel Rebel by Bowie. Lena Hall, you're listening to 99.3 FM

That's Grammy nominee and Tony Award winner Lena Hall with Rebel Rebel. Next, we're going to hear a tune that will make the Swifties happy. Here's a Taylor Swift tune called Anti-Hero by the Mayrees. The Mayrees are a Swedish duo, spelled M-A-Y-R-I-E-S, the Mayrees, with Anti-Hero.

Girls just want to have fun. Hopefully my cousin girls Katrina and Honora are having fun today. Thanks for listening to the show. Hope you're liking this acoustic music mix. Next we're going to have a Who song covered by Brassfield. This is a country group out of Nashville. Here's Behind Blue Eyes.

Behind Blue Eyes, that's Brassfield from Nashville, Tennessee. Next, we're going to hear an REM song by Aurelia Goldspark. She's a Mexican artist, and she's going to perform The One I Love. 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I'm your host, DJ Diamond Dog Dan. 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I thank the people who are listening to the show, and always I'd love to hear feedback from you. Love to know who's listening. I can give you a shout out if I know, but I appreciate every listener. So here's Aurelia Goldspark and The One I Love.

one you love that you dedicate that song to, Ariel Goldspark with The One I Love. Next, we're going to hear a cover of a CCR hit tune, Have You Ever Seen the Rain? This is Bailey Rushlow, who was a U.S. citizen who's now moved to Mexico, and Amber Lee Irish, who's from Newcastle in the U.K. Amber has over 50 million hits for streaming music, so Amber Lee Irish is quite popular. I'm sure Bailey Rushlow is as well. Bailey's now living in Mexico. They've teamed up for this one, Have You Ever Seen the Rain? CCR hit tune.

Have you ever seen the rain? We saw a little snow this morning out there, but no rain yet. That'll come a little later in March. Next, we're going to hear a tune that was the closing song in the movie The Breakfast Club. You remember that? With those, what are they called? Some kind of brats in the high school there, which the movie was all about, these kids that had detention. It was a great movie. If you haven't seen it, check it out, The Breakfast Club. Some of the emerging young stars were in that movie. But the end of the movie, they played this song, Don't You Forget About Me. This is covered by that Nashville group, Brassfield. Here's Don't You Forget About Me.

That's Brassfield, and Don't You Forget About Me. We're going to close the show today with a song that I just heard that I liked from a punk rock group out of London called The Slits. They used to be called the Crastraders. Thank you for listening to Vinyl Jeopardy today. Hope you've enjoyed the show. We're closing out with I Heard It Through the Grapevine, The Slits.

And aloha, everybody. How you doing today? My name is Exotic Ed, and you are listening to Tiki North from the Media Factory in the South End of Burlington, Vermont. 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So this is Tiki Vermont. Well, I'm in the state of Vermont, and all of you Vermont citizens are in Vermont, and some of you out there I know like the tiki aesthetic, as do I. So this is Tiki North, not Tiki Vermont. Tiki North is the name of the show, which you can hear every Thursday at this time, 4 to 6 p.m. Eastern Standard Time. And, excuse me. For those of you tuning in for the very first time, I set up this show in 2023 to educate myself and my fellow Vermonters and anyone out there listening on what Tiki is, what it has been, where it is presently, and where it could be going in the future in terms of the music of Tiki primarily. I normally play surf rock and exotica as well as rockabilly and Latin jazz, calypso, Cajun sometimes, gothic surf, space surf, space cumbia. I discovered that genre recently. Anything you can think of that you might be reminded of a tiki, anything you're listening to on my show may remind you of a tiki bar or a beach. Yes, that is the kind of thing you will hear on my show. And I did not script this before I came on, but it is being recorded for posterity. Yes, indeed, my good people out there. So thank you for tuning in. Today's show is going to be a unique one. There's going to be some surf rock, some exotica, some music from around the world, as I am paying tribute today to one of the world's favorite beverages. Maybe it's not the ultimate favorite beverage, but one of the world's beverages, and that, my friends, is coffee. Yes, this is Tiki North's 2-hour coffee break. That's right. I am giving you permission to have a coffee break for 2 hours. And let's get right to it and get back to my playlist on Spotify here. I'm going to start out with something not really tiki, but themed to the episode today. A group from Great Britain called Supermarket and Instant Coffee, from the album of the same name. And then I'm going to take you through to a coffee-producing region in the Pacific, Southeast Asia specifically, Bali, Indonesia. And we're going to hear a traditional track called Warun Pojok. And that is translated as coffee shop from the I don't know if it's a solo artist or a band. Maybe it's a musical group. Mojang Priangan from the album Sudanese Music of West Java. And then to another coffee-producing region of the world, Cameroon, Africa, with Francis Bebe and the Coffee Cola song. And then after that, something to appease my tiki brethren and sistren, Coffee Bean / Calabash Annie from Les Baxter, the godfather of exotica, from the Soul of the Drums. And then we're going to go to Hawaii and other parts of the world. I'll keep you updated on the playlist as we go. It is 4:05 in the p.m., so let's get rolling here, because I need some more coffee. All right, here we go, everybody. Enjoy.

Brown. Among purists, and you know how many purists there are, Brown was having some difficulty. Some of the purists wanted Brown to be more... Others wanted Brown to be more... Still others wanted Brown to be... To be basically Brown. Yeah. A lesser color might have fallen apart. But Brown met the problem beautifully. By becoming just about as basic. Just about as subtle. As you can just about get. That's why you hear so many people saying, "My, that's a subtle brown." That's the way it's been ever since. Even with a light tan or sweet dark chocolate or deep brown eyes. Next time you see brown, any shade, remember, subtle, basic,

And aloha, everybody. How you doing out there? My name is Exotic Ed, and you are listening to Tiki North from the Media Factory in the south end of Burlington, Vermont. 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I am here in the studio once again, Thursday, June 18th, 2026, at 5 o'clock in the p.m. Eastern Standard Time. And thank you, everybody, for being here. Those of you who are listening right now, I do appreciate it. And I am also live on Facebook Live. On Facebook, we have Bridget Yonsalot watching. Aloha, Bridget. Thank you for the hearts. I do appreciate that. And best to you and James and Pokey. Yes, aloha to you too, Bridget. I am happy to be here. I've got the ukulele, as always. I've got a recipe book. I've got some things for Tiki Show and Tell. And yeah, this is the segment where I come on and give all of you some Tiki content, or content that is Tiki adjacent, as I like to say. If you are tuning in for the very first time, Tiki North is the show where I highlight music from around the world that might make you think of beaches, or on the flip side, cocktail bars, dimly lit ones built out of bamboo and thatch, with dozens of statues of stone or wood, statues like this little guy right here. I'm referring, radio audience, to a little resin moai around my neck. Moai, yes, from Easter Island. You find these in tiki bars very often, along with other such depictions of tribal statues. Anyway, I set up this show in 2023 to educate myself and my fellow Vermonters on what tiki is, where it has been, where it is presently, and where it could be going in the future in terms of the music of tiki. I play surf rock and exotica, along with sometimes rockabilly and Latin jazz, calypso, sometimes Cajun, any kind of music that makes you think of a tropical vacation, or taking a vacation wherever you are in the world. Tiki North is your weekly two-hour sonic tiki vacation. And today I am also allowing you to have a two-hour coffee break. Yes, coffee break. And Bridget, your eyes can see this right now. I brought in my favorite coffee mug at the moment, the one that I drink from at home. I found this for free on the side of the sidewalk here in Burlington. And yeah, you can find free stuff all over the city. And so this is my favorite coffee mug right now. 99.3 FM listeners, it says competitive napper. I can out-nap anybody. If there was an Olympic sport designed around napping, I would surely win the gold for America. Yes, nobody naps better than I do. Okay, so anyway, before I get off on a tangent, today's show is all about coffee. Some of you out there, coffee may be your favorite beverage. Others may prefer tea, but do not fret. I've been working on a tea playlist. But I drink coffee most frequently, although I like any hot beverage or cold beverage. Oh, yeah. Several different ways to have both coffee and tea. So I've been playing you songs all about coffee today. And let's get to the playlist. And Bridget, and any other people who trickle into the chat, if you can tell me your favorite way to drink coffee,
That would be great. Or if you prefer tea, whatever hot beverage you prefer, tell me about it in the comments. That would be great. Okay, so the playlist. We started, or we ended the first hour with a group called the SG Sound and a little thing called the Pleasure Center from the album of the same name, as coffee is a stimulant, just like chocolate is, or green tea, or anything with caffeine. And before that, you heard Old Blue Eyes, Frank Sinatra. Perhaps he needs no introduction. And he gave you the coffee song going back to 1960. And the album is Ring-a-Ding-Ding. And it was actually re-released in 2013 for the 50th anniversary of that album. And then before that, also from the 60s, radio personality Ken Nordine with a spoken word piece called Brown from the album Colors, 1966. I chose that because coffee is universally known to be brown in color. So there you go. Oh, Bridget says stock cold brew with half and half, not a sponsor, or Starbucks white chicken mocha. Oh, chocolate, not chicken. Autocorrect, huh? I hate it. Starbucks does not sponsor Tiki North. Thank you for sharing with us your coffee faves there, Bridget. Mixing chicken broth with coffee. I wonder what that would taste like. I often wonder those kinds of things because I am weird. All right. Okay, so moving on with the playlist. Before Ken Nordine, you heard a group called Citrus Avenue, and they gave you Espresso Sun. I have been drinking espresso since last year, although I've had it previously, but since finding an espresso machine for free at home, I've been making it and drinking it myself quite a bit. Espresso Sun by Citrus Avenue, single of the same name, 2022. And then before that, Australian singer Bobby Aloo with Keep It Tropical from Putumayo Presents World Beach Party 2025. And then, we also have Dakin Chanel. Aloha, Dakin. All right. And Bridget is proclaiming her weirdness as well. Excellent. Let your freak flag fly. Aloha, Dakin, as well. Okay. Before Bobby Aloo, the Atomic Tiki with Kahlua and Cream. Kahlua there, referencing America's or the world's favorite coffee-flavored liqueur. And that is from the album A Night at the Tattoo Tiki Lounge 2021. And before that, some Latin jazz, Carlos Campos with Kahlua from El Día, The Day, 2008. And before that, Kava Khan with Turkish Honey from Tiki for the Atomic Age, 2009. I included that because I feel like I've met some people who have enjoyed honey in their coffee. I've never tried it, but I'd be keen to. I, as a native Vermonter, I prefer maple syrup in my coffee. And before Carlos Campos, oh no, before Kava Khan, there we go. You heard Hawaiian ukulele player and singer Tamane with Iku Mau Mau from the single of the same name, came out last year. And before that, Don Tiki with Turkish Delight, which is traditionally served with a small little ceramic mug of Turkish coffee. Turkish Delight from the album Don Tiki South of the Boudoir, 2018. And before that, more Hawaiian music from Don Nuzo and Back to Lahaina
from the single of the same name, 2023. Before that, a Colombian surf band, Balthus, with Turkish Coffee from Cause and Effect, 2021. Before that, back to Hawaii with John Bennett and Kona Coffee, paying tribute to Hawaii's signature roast, Kona Coffee, from the album simply titled Coffee. And then before that, Les Baxter with Coffee Bean and Calabash Annie from The Soul of the Drums. And before that, from Cameroon, Africa, Francis Bebe, the Coffee Cola song, African electronic music, 1975 to 1982. And then before that, from Indonesia, Degung Mojang Priangan with Warun Pojok, and that translates to coffee shop, from the album Sudanese Music of West Java. And we started the whole show off with a British group called Supermarket, and they gave you something called Instant Coffee from the single of the same name, came out last year. All right, we are caught up on the playlist. And Dakin says, I love Turkish Honey by Kava Khan. Okay, yep, Dakin confessing his love of Kava Khan. I like them too. They're modern exotica, but I would call them so much more than that. I would say they're a good group if you want to be introduced to the exotic aesthetic. They're not necessarily traditional exotica, but they might be a good stepping stone for you before you listen to Martin Denny or Les Baxter or some of the more obscure exotica artists like the name's on the tip of my tongue, but I'll have to do an exotica show, really dive deep into the genre. Okay, anyway, I digress, as I usually do. Time for the next segment. All right, here we go.

mocktail time and mocktail time. When I bring in recipes to share with you, I read them to you, drink recipes specifically. And if you feel so moved, you can write them down and make them yourself. So, put this ukulele down temporarily. Okay, my cocktail this evening does have coffee in it. And it comes to us from a very prestigious tiki temple, I will call it, down in Fort Lauderdale, Florida. I have never been there, but I know people who have been there. I am talking about, very famous tiki bar. And I'm going to couple this cocktail segment with Tiki Show and Tell. Exotic Ed shows off his tiki stuff. All right. Which tiki bar am I talking about? Well, Dakin and Bridget, you will see this. Feast your eyes on an official coaster from the Maikai in Fort Lauderdale, Florida. And actually, thanks to Dakin for bringing this back for me. From his trip there. And 993 audience, what I'm holding is an irregularly shaped, thin, stiff cardboard drink coaster with name of the venue in large white tribal lettering, Maikai, Maikai. And then below that, you see three little tiki figures. That is the Cannibal Trio. And then it says Polynesian Perfection, where Maikai truly means the finest. So yes, that I have a little piece of Fort Lauderdale, Florida in my small tiki corner in somewhere, Burlington, Vermont, USA. Mm-hmm. So yes, mahalo, Dakin. So yes, my cocktail comes from the Maikai, and it is a tribute to the Maikai's Black Magic cocktail, first invented and served in 1956. The recipe I'm going to share with you is Hurricane Hayward's tribute recipe from his Atomic Grog Log. Yes, Hurricane Hayward and the Atomic Grog Log. Hurricane Hayward reverse engineers Maikai recipes that have been served since the restaurant's opening, tries to get them as close to the original as possible. So the version of the Black Magic I'm going to read today is version 3.0, updated April 2020. So there could be a new one since this, but here is the recipe. So you will need 1 1/4 ounces of fresh orange juice, the same of fresh lime juice, the same of fresh grapefruit juice, 3/4 of an ounce of rich honey mix, that is 2-to-1 honey and water, and then 1 1/2 ounces of a chilled Colombian coffee, 1 1/2 ounces of dark Jamaican rum, 1 ounce of gold, lightly aged Spanish style rum, 1 ounce of dark rum, they suggest Bacardi Black or similar, and then 1/2 ounce of Mariano's Mix number 7, and they give the recipe for that below. 1 teaspoon of Dawn's Spices number 2, which is equal parts allspice dram and vanilla syrup. I have some in my fridge at home. Very tasty stuff. And then 2 dashes of mango stirrup bitters. For the Mariano's Mix number 7, 1/4 teaspoon of Herb Saint or Pernod, any anise liqueur, and then 1 tablespoon of falernum. Equally tasty stuff. All right. Combine and keep at room temperature in a glass bottle. This is for Mariano's Mix. Simply scale up to make larger batches.
1 teaspoon herb saint per 2 ounces of falernum, for example. If you can't find herb saint and must use Pernod, just scale back to around 3-4 ounces in the black magic. It should linger lightly in the background and not be too dominant. I'd say that's a good rule of thumb if you are adding Pernod to a zombie, too. It should linger lightly in the background and not be too dominant. Yep. Anise or licorice is not everybody's favorite flavor. But anyway, to make the drink itself, blend with 2 heaping cups of crushed ice in a top-down spindle mixer for 8 to 10 seconds or until frothy. Pour into a large snifter glass with more crushed ice to fill, and then garnish with a lemon or a grapefruit peel. So that is the tribute recipe for the Mai Kai's Black Magic. Catch up on comments here. I already read Dakin's comment. Okay, I am caught up. All right then. And now, if you do not drink alcohol, or if you are taking it easy for a while, I do have a mocktail for you from a book. It's called Mocktails, The Art of Mixology, Flavorful Non-Alcoholic Cocktail Recipes. And this is a rare instance where I have actually made the mocktail that I'm going to present. Usually it doesn't happen that way. Usually I go for the daddy's medicine. But I have made this mocktail. It is called the Dr. Espresso. And wouldn't you know it, it calls for espresso. It calls for 2 ounces of espresso, 1 teaspoon of vanilla extract, and then 6 ounces of Dr. Pepper. I happen to love Dr. Pepper. If you are not a fan of it, then, well, maybe find another espresso-based mocktail. Dr. Pepper is a favorite soda of mine. So what you do, in a mixing glass, stir the espresso and vanilla together with ice. And then in another glass, and in the photo they show an old-fashioned or lowball glass, fill the glass with ice and pour in the Dr. Pepper. And then pour the espresso mix over the top and stir gently. So I tried that a couple weeks ago. But I found it really wasn't to my taste. So I plussed it up a little bit. And let's see here. Yes, I sent it to myself. Excuse me. I'm going to now give you my version of this mocktail.

I tried this original mocktail recipe and I didn't really taste the Dr. Pepper or vanilla. So I found simple syrup brought out those flavors. And then a lemon peel. So simple syrup and lemon, those are the two ingredients that are different in my version. What do you do for the doctor? I like Dr. Coffee Break. You shake the espresso and vanilla with cracked ice, open pour into a highball or Collins glass, and then add Dr. Pepper and more ice to fill. You express oils from the lemon peel over the drink and then drop the twist in. Serve with the straw. I opted to go with a lemon peel garnish here because I know in Italy you're often served little cups of espresso with lemon peel. Coffee and lemon are two flavors that seem to go well together. So that is my version of the Dr. Espresso, the Dr. Coffee Break. There we go. And now, more music.

camera. But it was a good segment, wouldn't you agree? I would. So, wait until next week's show.

All right. Now on to the third and final segment. Pull that up on my screen here. Okay. All right. And now, like when you drink a cup of coffee at your local cafe out of a cardboard cup, and you feel like the aroma and the taste, but suddenly you get a mouthful of spent coffee flakes that escaped from the filter somehow during the brewing process. It is time for another stimulating, heady, rich, grainy, steaming cup of a little segment I like to call

Yes, friends, it's the random factoid of the week, brought to you today by the Spent Non-Recyclable Espresso Pods Advisory Board, or the SNR Repab. And I forgot to bring in this prop. But yes, the Spent Non-Recyclable Espresso Pods Advisory Board. 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Have your friends brought you sampler packs of espresso pods for use in the machine? Of the several varieties I've made for myself, I preferred vanilla-flavored espresso the best. If so, now, did you know that most pods that contain espresso are not recyclable in some areas? If you already knew that, you probably have been responsible and saved your espresso pods. And won't it be someday that you finally get around to figuring out a use for them? Well, we here at the Spent Non-Recyclable Espresso Pods Advisory Board are here to help you brew up some ideas as to how to use these little guys so that they don't take up any more space.

First of all, having some friends over to drink espresso with you? Even though you may empty the pods of their spent espresso specks and wash the pod out, you might find that the pod still carries the faint aroma of the type of espresso that was in it to begin with. You could offer your friend to sniff the empty pod of whatever the variety they choose, like waiters at a fancy restaurant invites their customers to smell the wine corks. Second, do you have a family of mice living in your walls, and do they come out at night? Instead of buying a cat to chase them away, why not put out tons of spent espresso pods so that they can have a hat-wearing party during the night? Be kind to your rodent friends and let them dress up once in a while. And third, have you had bad luck recently and accidentally broken all of your shot glasses? You can use your spent espresso pods to take tiny little shots with. Just be sure to seal the underside of them before pouring a spirit, as your espresso machine pokes holes in the pod to release the brewed espresso. Seal it first, and then, of course, do drink responsibly. Spent espresso pods have tons of other household uses that I simply do not have the time to divulge here. So, save your empty espresso pods and you'll be traveling in the express lane to Creativityville. And now, the random factoid of the week. And I'm going to introduce you to an animal that lives in Indonesia and other Southeast Asian countries that is inexplicably linked to coffee, for better or worse. And this is from a blog called fnb.coffee/blog/fun facts about Asian palm civet. That's a mouthful. They say, the Asian palm civet has become so popular because of luwak coffee, or so-called civet coffee, crowned as the most expensive coffee in the world. Some people also call this cute animal a toddy cat and musang, a small mammal of the Viverridae family. The Asian palm civets are actually native animals of South and Southeast Asia, especially from Indonesian islands such as Sumatra, Java, Bawean, Kalimantan, and Sibirut. Palm civets are also native to other Asian countries like Malaysia, Singapore, Thailand, India, Bhutan, Vietnam, and so on. According to the International Union for Conservation of Nature, Red List, this animal has been listed as the least concerned since 2018. That's because its numbers today are still increasing. Yeah, that's good news. They go on to say the Asian palm civet and coffee are two things that are inseparable today. Luwak coffee, widely known as civet coffee, is a coffee produced from coffee cherries eaten and digested by Asian palm civets. These half-digested beans undergo a process of fermentation when they pass through the civet's digestive organs. However, this coffee is popular because the caffeine content in both Robusta and Arabica luwak coffee tends to be lower than in unfermented ones. But unfortunately, due to civet coffee becoming a trendy drink, Asian palm civets are being increasingly hunted from the wild to boost coffee production. Okay, now these are my thoughts. Since luwak coffee is the most expensive coffee in the world, you know, I'm wondering if perhaps the same fermentation process could happen were we to feed coffee cherries to cats and dogs. We'd have to seep them in gravy first, make the cherries taste like meat. But then, and I apologize ahead of time for what I'm about to say, instead of disposing of the waste you scoop from your cat's litter box, why not clean the half-digested cherries, roast them, grind them, and then brew yourself a cup? Would this be a catastrophic waste of time, or a thrifty bit of genius? You decide, America. The views expressed are solely those of the speakers and do not necessarily reflect the views or opinions of WBTVLP, its management board, or any of its affiliates. All right. So,
this has been another hair-raising, detoxifying, French-roasted segment of the

Okay, my friends, it is 5:33 in the p.m., and I see I've got some comments. I think I do. To catch up on, Bridget says, Dr. Coffee Break, and gives me a thumbs up. Excellent. Yes, I will make that again for myself. And if you make that for yourself, everybody, let me know what you thought of it. I am definitely looking to get feedback on the recipes I come up with. And speaking of which, I have some news. I have submitted an original cocktail to the folks at the Venetian Cocktail and Soda Lounge here in Burlington. Maybe they'll pick the cocktail to put on their menu, which could be fantastic. But I'm waiting to see what they think of it. All right, Bridget says, Mahalo, Ed. Aloha. Yes, thank you, Bridget. Mahalo to you as well, and mahalo to Dakin. I'll keep you updated on my my news about that cocktail contest. And next week, I will not be here Thursday, not be in the studio. I will be down at Lake George, New York, for Ohana Luau at the Lake. So, next time we meet, I will see you in July. Can you believe it? Almost the seventh month of the year already. Man, where is the time going? Well, anyway, speaking of time, it's time to get back to some more music for the show. So thank you, Dakin and Bridget and all of you listening. All right. 993 audience, my show continues shortly. All right. Aloha, everybody. Have a great weekend out there. Bye-bye. Oh, finish. Okay, 993 audience, I should be on with only you right now. And what are we going to hear next? Pull up my playlist again. And I do believe it is time for... another crooner. We had Frank Sinatra on the show earlier. I'm going to give you now Nat King Cole with a little song called Cappuccina from the album Sincerely. And then some jazz for you from Galt McDermott, who composed music for the popular musical Hair. And he's going to give you Coffee Cold live at Joe's Pub. And then Mr. Barry and the Joseph K2 with Got Any French Roast from Music About Books and Cafes. I'll keep you updated on the playlist as we go. And yeah, sit back, relax, maybe brew a cup of your favorite Joe. And let us begin the second set. Aloha, baby.

Yeah, that was Mr. Berry and the Joseph K2 with Got Any French Roast, music about books and cafes. And now we go on to the Surfer Jets from Canada and their latest album, Easy as Pie with Instant Coffee. And then after that, going old school with Bill Haley in the Comments, 40 Cups of Coffee live on the Ed Sullivan Show. And the single of the same name, 40 Cups of Coffee, live on the Ed Sullivan Show. And then after that, a little thing called Beans, Beans, Beans with guitarist Dario Russo from Danger 5 Series 1, the original soundtrack. And then a reprise of Coffee Cold featuring vocalist Fergus McRoy. You'll hear Galt McDermott again with the album... Shapes of Rhythm and Woman is what? Woman is Sweeter. You'll hear Coffee Cold again, which is such an epic tune. And this time you'll hear it with lyrics. All right, everybody. Here we go with the Surfer Jets. Aloha, baby.

And aloha once again, everybody. This is Exotic Ed on Tiki North coming at you one last time here. It is 5:56 in the p.m., and I am almost out of here. But I did want to come on and thank you all for listening, those who did today. And to my good friends Zebra Jockey and Bridget for watching me on Facebook Live earlier in the 5 o'clock hour. Y'all are great. I really appreciate the listener and watchership. You heard Gate Galt McDonald. Well, what a hard name to say for me. Galt McDermott with Coffee Cold once again, featuring this time singer Fergus McRoy from Shapes of Rhythm and Woman is Sweeter. And then before that, Beans, Beans, Beans from Dario Russo and Danger 5 Series 1 original soundtrack. Before that, Bill Haley and his Comets, 40 Cups of Coffee, live on the Ed Sullivan Show. And Instant Coffee, the Surfer Jets from Easy as Pie. And we started the... Got Any French Roast, Mr. Barry and the Joseph K2, Music About Books and Cafes. Galt McDermott again with Cold Coffee, the instrumental version, live at Joe's Pub. And we started the set off with Nat King Cole and Cappuccina from Sincerely. All right. So, like I said earlier, I will not be here next week, but I will see you the following week. And I will give you a tea playlist for those of you who do not like coffee but prefer tea. Do not fret. I have not forgotten about you all. So, going to end right now with a song called Decaf. Maybe some of you prefer decaf coffee out there. And this is from a group called Leo Leo with Decaf. That is the name of the album. So, have a great night out there, everybody. And in 2 weeks, I will see you next. Wishing you all aloha, baby, and mahalo for listening. Take care.

with the ants in his face from off the France. And I'm from a trance called an ambulance. Disco set. If you break and you make just a small mistake, don't you wait heaven's sake, go jump in a leap. Cause your friend

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3: 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Welcome to Dad Pod, a Dad Guild podcast. I'm Dan Castrogano. 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Today I'm chatting with UVM Cancer Center dermatologist and assistant professor at the Larner College of Medicine, Dr. Santana Van Dyke. Santana, welcome to the podcast.
4: Thank you so much. So happy to be here.
3: Thanks for joining. Today we'll be talking about sun safety, sun health, both for ourselves and for our children. I know my partner and I do our best to put sunscreen on our five-year-old son every day, and we try to have him wear his sun shirt and his sun hat. And then I know we are also trying to protect ourselves as adults, so I'm excited to learn more and to chat more today. So Santana, can you tell us more about yourself and why you chose to pursue dermatology?
4: Yeah, so I'm Santana Van Dyke. I grew up in Virginia. I actually did medical school at the University of Virginia and came up to Vermont for my dermatology residency. And I really liked a little bit of everything in medical school. I think that dermatology appealed to me primarily because I had dealt with some skin issues as a kid. So I actually had chronic hives that were undiagnosed for a really long time. And so I think from an early age, I saw how much your skin can impact other people's perception of you. Because I could remember as a kid, people pulling their kids out of the public pool because they thought I had some contagious rash. It turns out I was just allergic to grass that was outside the pool. And I think, looking back, I'm like, I really do think that impacted me more than I thought. And so doing my rotations in medical school and seeing how bothered patients were by their skin appearance or skin symptoms that they were dealing with really made me realize how important dermatology can be for people. And we really intersect with all other specialties of medicine too. So it keeps it really diverse and interesting. And I feel like I get to make a big impact and get to do a lot of educational stuff as well. So
3: yeah. Well, thanks for sharing. That sounds like a tough core memory of being in the pool and trying to educate yourself and educate others.
4: Absolutely.
3: Cool. And just want to share with the listeners a little bit of my history too. So my maternal grandfather died at 66. He had melanoma and then spread to the rest of his body, and that was really tough for me. He was I was 14 when he died, and so I do have a family history of skin cancer. And then recently, I've started going to the dermatologist on an annual basis and did have one mole removed a couple of years ago. And I'm just trying to take care of myself and also understand the privilege of being able to pay for those services and access those services. And so I'm also pretty aware of my own skin health and then my son's skin health, too.
4: Yeah. And starting healthy habits for him early is so, so important, too.
3: Yeah. So for this episode, I reached out to the Dad Guild community, and tons of dads and mask-identifying caregivers submitted a lot of questions and topics for us to explore. So we'll get to those in a moment. But before we get to those specific questions, Santana, can you tell us general advice if people don't know anything? How do we take care of our kids and protect them from the sun?
4: Yeah, so we usually recommend starting actual sunscreen use, like applying sunscreen after 6 months of age, just because under 6 months, the skin is still developing. Infants are still building up that skin barrier. So in those first 6 months, really relying on reducing sun exposure as much as possible, utilizing shade, utilizing sun protective clothing, hats, as you mentioned earlier, is so great. And then after 6 months, we generally recommend mineral sunscreen with SPF 30 or higher. And so there's a lot of information out there about chemical versus mineral sunscreen. And the reason we say mineral for kiddos especially is because they have less chemicals and potential toxins in there. So
3: gotcha. Okay. wait till 6 months, basically.
4: Yeah.
3: Recommending mineral sunscreen.
4: Yes.
3: Okay.
4: Which, and mineral would mean zinc oxide or titanium dioxide are the ingredients in those.
3: Gotcha. Okay. And that definitely came up in the Dad Guild questions too, so we'll talk more about that. Cool. So let's go to those questions. This one's actually from me, and we talked about this a little bit before we started recording, but I sometimes feel weak or like a dork or like nerdy or not masculine, like wearing a sun hoodie or applying sunscreen around other people, you know, wearing a really wide brimmed hat versus like a tough guy baseball cap.
4: Yeah, yeah.
3: Or seeing like people who are tan or burned, or like what that means for different types of jobs and masculinity. So I guess I just wanted to bring that up for our listeners to hear that. And then also question for you. Does that come up in your work, or even do you see higher rates, or do we see higher rates of skin cancer or skin damage to men compared to women?
4: Yeah, so that's an excellent question, and this does come up a lot. You know, I work with a lot of patients who have jobs that are outdoors, and you know, they're like, oh, the guys would make fun of me if I'm putting on sunscreen or I'm wearing a big sun hat. So it comes up a lot, and certainly there are certain occupations that I think men are oftentimes more attracted to than women for a variety of reasons. And so those more outdoorsy jobs, like construction, things like that, certainly have much higher risks of skin cancer. And I'm hoping society will eventually shift so that, you know, it's seen as masculine to put on sunscreen and wear a big sun hat. So I know when I'm on hikes and things, I always try to be like, I love your sun protection, you know, like call it out and make it positive. But it is something that, you know, even my fiance is, when we got together, he was like, I've never worn sunscreen. And now he's got his little cosmetic sunscreen selection because of me, but it is something I hope that we can shift that mindset a little bit.
3: Yeah. Well, thanks for shifting culture comment at a time. And yeah, I was thinking about even our society's view of, I was thinking of the TV show Jersey Shore, actually.
4: Yeah.
3: And then how, you know, hundreds of years ago it was in style to be as pale as possible in Europe because it showed that you didn't have to work in the fields. And like, what attractiveness or what, you know, what that kind of feels like in our culture.
4: Yeah. And even when I was a teenager, so I grew up in Virginia, rural Virginia, and every gas station had a tanning bed booth. And all of the girls in high school, we had a tanning bed subscription, and that was just the culture, and that's what you did, and no one seen it as dangerous. You looked great. You had a great tan, and I look back at photos, and I'm like, oh my gosh, this is so awful. And even today, you know, I see that especially with young women and young men, you know, they like that tan and going to the beach and being on Lake Champlain, and so it feels sometimes like we're shifting away from it, but then, you know, you have the reality of, nope, we're still there, and trying to encourage people to embrace what they naturally have, yes. Which is easier said than done in our society.
3: Yeah. Cool. Well, thank you for all of that. Mm. Let's jump into some of the questions here. So what is the difference between lotion and spray sunscreen?
4: Yeah. So the difference really is, in my mind, ease of application. So I think a lot of people like the spray because they're not, it's like, oh, I don't have to get it on my hands as much. You know, if you're out hiking and, you know, you always get that dust. And I have a lot of people complain about like, oh, I hate that gritty feeling when I've been outdoors and hiking. So they like the spray. But the issue is the spray, a lot of times when you're spraying it on your skin, especially if you're at the beach, a lot of it's blowing away in the wind. So you really have to get it very, very close to your skin and rub it in. And a lot of people, I think, aren't rubbing it in the way they're supposed to. So I really prefer lotion because I do think you get more sunscreen on your skin because you're actually supposed to put a shot glass amount for an average person's entire body. So it's more than you might think. And so with the spray, a lot of people are not getting enough of that. I think spray is better than nothing, but if you can, I think the lotion gives you more protection and better application.
3: Okay, cool. So, and somebody else asked about volume, like how much sunscreen should you put on your body? And you mentioned a shot glass. So is that 1.5 ounces-ish?
4: Yes, I think so. Okay. Yeah. I always just use shot glass because everyone knows what that is. But yeah, I think it's 1.5 ounces. Okay. We'd have to double check that.
3: We'll double check. I'll make sure to double check.
4: Yeah.
3: Okay. And so then the spray can kind of fly off in the wind.
4: Yeah, yeah. I see that all the time. I'm like, oh, they're putting on their sunscreen. And then you just see it go past them. I'm like, oh, they're not getting any on.
3: Gotcha. And then people, if you don't want it to get it on your hands, they might not rub it in at all.
4: Exactly. Okay. Exactly.
3: Gotcha. Okay. So next question is, and we mentioned this already, so the difference between mineral sunscreen and chemical sunscreen.
4: So they both work very well. So there's not a difference in efficacy. And I always like to tell people that. And I commonly say the sunscreen that you use is the one that's going to work the best, mm-hmm. whichever one you like to use and will wear. The difference is, so mineral sunscreen contains titanium dioxide or zinc oxide, which I describe to patients as kind of like ground up rocks. So a lot of time they'll have that white appearance or white cast, we call it. So they tend not to rub in as easily. And so some people don't like them for that reason. They are great for people with really sensitive skin, especially. They're very, very gentle. And we like them for kiddos after 6 months of age for that reason as well, because their skin barrier's still developing and kids often have more sensitivities. The chemical sunscreens, they have a variety of different chemicals in them that help absorb and reflect UV rays. And so the issue with those are some studies have shown that trace amounts of those chemicals have been found in the blood after application. We don't know what that means. It might be completely harmless, mm-hmm. but more studies need to be done. And so I often have people who are like, I don't want to wear sunscreen because I'm worried it might cause cancer. There's no evidence of that. But if you know you're worried about that, opt for the mineral sunscreen, opt for the sun protective clothing. But both of them, in terms of, you know, they are, the efficacy is based on their SPF. So we always say at least SPF 30, gives you great protection. And then you have to reapply every couple of hours for both of those, more frequently if you're sweating or swimming.
3: Gotcha. Okay. So yeah, and we use the mineral sunscreen with our son. I looked it up yesterday, the Badger brand. We just call it the Orca.
4: Yeah. Yeah.
3: It has an orca on it. And also it's online, it costs $20 for about 3 ounces. And so just acknowledging how quickly you can go through that and how much that costs.
4: Absolutely.
3: And then you mentioned, this is our next question from somebody else in the community, SPF, you said we need 30. Is it, if you do 50 or 70, is that better?
4: So it's a little bit more protection. So SPF essentially means like how effective is the sunscreen. So for example, SPF 15 blocks 93% of UV rays versus SPF 30 is 97%. And if you go up to SPF 100, it's like 99%. Studies have shown that using SPF 50 or higher does give you a little bit more, I call it wiggle room, mm-hmm. Because we're not always reapplying as frequently as we should. And so there was a study that looked at SPF 30 compared to SPF 50, and people who used SPF 50 had a little bit longer protection. I usually tell people to use at least SPF 50 just mm-hmm. to keep it simple, because no one's perfect. We're not, you know, unless you're setting a timer and really applying every 2 hours and getting every nook and cranny, we're not perfect. So, but at least 30, if you're doing 30, you're doing better than most people. So. Okay.
3: That's good to know. So the higher the number gives a little more time protection, I guess?
4: Yeah, a little bit.
3: Okay.
4: But not, you know.
3: But just reapply.
4: Exactly, exactly. Yeah. And that's the biggest issue I think we all struggle with, is you'll apply before you go to the beach and then kind of forget about it. And I often have parents say, I always remember to put it on my kids, but then I forget to put it on myself. But it's good that I think we're seeing a trend now where parents are trying to build healthy habits for their kids, which is great.
3: Yeah. Great. And then you mentioned, we had a question about at what age, so you said 6 months. Mm-hmm. Can you put sunscreen on an infant, or is that just never recommended? It's just keep them in the shade, basically.
4: Yeah, so the American Academy of Pediatrics does not recommend it. So, okay. And I think it's just we don't have enough evidence yet, because really sunscreen hasn't been, you know, when I talk to my older populations, they're like, we didn't have sunscreen mm-hmm. when I was growing up. And it's true. And so really recommending shade, sun protective clothing, those types of things, and trying to avoid sunscreen.
3: Great. Can you put sunscreen, or should you put sunscreen on when it's cloudy, or do the clouds decrease the impact of the ultraviolet rays?
4: Yeah, that's a great question. And so the clouds do provide some protection, but there are still harmful UV rays getting through. And so even on those cloudy days, I tell people just kind of make it a routine, like you're brushing your teeth, at least put it on areas that are going to be exposed, face, backs of hands, because even when you're driving, you're getting sun exposure, because our windshield is actually UV protective. The side windows are not.
3: Okay.
4: And so they oftentimes, they're people say, well, I never get burned when I'm in the car. It does protect against UVB rays, which cause sunburn, but not protecting against UVA, which can cause, contribute to skin cancer and skin aging. So still important, even when you're in the car, mm-hmm. to be wearing sunscreen and on those cloudy days.
3: Okay. And so the there's a difference between the UVA and UVB, that's
4: yes,
3: right?
4: Yes, yes.
3: Okay. Can you tell us the difference?
4: Yeah, yeah. Okay. So UVA is what we worry about contributing to skin cancer and skin aging. So premature wrinkling, sunspots, those types of things. UVB is actually what causes the sunburn. And of course, burns can also contribute to skin damage and those types of things. But that's kind of how we separate them. And there's also UVC rays, but we don't worry about them as much.
3: Okay. That's the first time I've heard of that. That's
4: exciting. Yeah.
3: I'll have more to research after this. How often should you apply or reapply sunscreen?
4: So generally speaking, every 2 hours. So say you're going on just a walk for a couple hours, trying to reapply every couple of hours. But if you're swimming, so if you're at the pool, if you're swimming in Lake Champlain, if you're on a really sweaty hike where you're sweating profusely, sunscreen does have, you can get water resistant sunscreen, and that's what I recommend for people who are more active. And it will say on there it's water resistant for X amount of minutes. So some will be 40 minutes, some are 80 minutes. But taking a look at that and making note, but you know, if you're sweating it off, if you're getting in the water, you need to be reapplying it more than every couple of hours.
3: Okay.
4: And try to get the water resistant. I say it's not waterproof. Okay. It's water resistant. So
3: yeah. If you're sweating a lot or in the water a lot, it might be like an hour and a half.
4: Yeah, exactly.
3: Okay.
4: Maybe even sooner. And, you know, if you're very, very fair skin and very prone to sunburns, I would say every time you get out of the water,
3: okay.
4: put it on. And one issue I've personally ran into is being in the water too long and forgetting to reapply. And, you know, none of us are perfect, and just making note, but that water just reflects the sun rays right off. So you kind of get a double hit when you're in the water.
3: Okay. And that's good to know. I wanted to ask too, my son and I swam, we did 3 days in a row, long mm-hmm. days. And we, when we were visiting my parents, and I was in the water with him for hours.
4: Yeah.
3: And I've always wondered, and did do some reading about eyes and wiping your eyes. So applying sunscreen to all of my exposed skin, and then you go in the water, and if you go underwater a few times, I'm immediately, every time I come up out of the water, I wipe my eyelids.
4: Yeah.
3: And so I'm curious if that just basically wipes all the sunscreen away right away.
4: Yeah, so it can, and that's where that water resistant will come in, because even with the friction and water, if it's water resistant, it's going to last a little bit longer. And trying to wear sunglasses as well, if you can, in the water. I have very sensitive eyes, so I have to wear them at all times, mm-hmm. And have lost many pairs of sunglasses in the water, but that can be helpful too, to make sure you're still, because we do see skin cancers on the eyelids and around the eye area, so important to protect that
3: okay.
4: as well.
3: I had goggles on, but I don't know if they were...
4: Yeah, they do make UV protective goggles,
3: okay.
4: so
3: okay.
4: might have to look into that.
3: That's good to know. Should you sunscreen your kids before you leave the house or just at peak sun times of the day?
4: Yeah, I think it depends on kind of your routine. If you're going, say you're going to the park or taking your kids to the beach, the pool, I would say do it before you leave the house, because you're getting them ready, going to be less likely to forget, versus I don't have kids yet. But I imagine once you get there, they're ready to go. So kind of having them prepped and just remembering to reapply while you're there. But even, our peak sun hours are like between 10 and 2. And so especially during those times, which I find are most of the time people are at the beach or at the pool or the peak sun hours. So whatever is easiest for you, but I would say generally before you leave the house.
3: Great. Thank you. We're going to keep them coming.
4: Yeah.
3: Next one is, I know a lot of folks are concerned about getting as much vitamin D as possible, and so avoid putting on sunscreen. Is this good? Is this a real thing? Can you get vitamin D through sunscreen?
4: Yeah, that's a great question. It's actually something they've studied. So if you put on sunscreen extremely diligently every 2 hours, it can affect your vitamin D levels. That is in a perfect setting. Mm-hmm. We are not perfect. And so, you know, most people are not applying exactly every 2 hours. Most people are missing spots. And you really only need 10 to 30 minutes of sun exposure a couple times a week to get your vitamin D. Okay. So, you know, if you're ever going out on a walk and forgot to put your sunscreen on, you're getting that, okay. that amount. So I tell people not to stress as much about that. And we do get a lot of vitamin D from our diet as well. As Vermonters, we do have lower vitamin D levels. Like, that's something we see very commonly. And I think it's because our winters are so long and we have so many cloudy days. And I'd have to do research into it, but I don't know if there's something about our diet. I know we do a lot of like really healthy organic food, and you know, some of the more processed foods are fortified with vitamin D and things. But that's out of my wheelhouse. Okay. But maybe something to look into. But I tell people not to stress quite so much about the you're gonna get enough sun exposure to stay healthy.
3: Gotcha. So that's like, I didn't know it was that little amount of time.
4: Yeah.
3: So that's like, if you're ingesting zero vitamin D, it's like 10 to 30 minutes a couple times a week.
4: Yeah.
3: Gives you 100%.
4: It's supposed to be enough. Yeah.
3: Okay. Wow. So. Okay. That's good to know. Next one, is getting a base tan a good thing?
4: No. you're shaking your head at me.
3: Yeah, yeah.
4: No. Yes, this is a very common myth, and it's still a myth that's very much alive and well. So anytime you get a tan, it's actually damage to your skin. So our skin cells, which are called keratinocytes,

0: Gotcha. So
1: in terms of protection,
0: a tan, very small amount of protection.
1: Yeah, yeah, very small amount.
0: Okay, but and you can certainly still burn.
1: It, absolutely.
0: Okay. Our next one is on non-American sunscreen. So European and other non-American sunscreen. I did a little research, and I guess the U.S. regulates sunscreen as a non-prescription drug. I wrote down the EU regulates sunscreen as a cosmetic. Can you tell us more about that? Or, like, is there a way for folks to buy them, if you know?
1: Yeah, so we are a little, and by we, I mean in the U.S., we are a little bit behind on our sunscreen compared to Europe and Asia. We did just get a type of sunscreen called bimetrizinol approved in the U.S. It is not available to buy just yet, but it's very exciting because it's a chemical sunscreen that's supposed to be less irritating than some of the other chemical sunscreens, and it also has not been shown to be absorbed in the blood, which is great. So that will be available. But yeah, there's a lot more options in Europe and Asia, and you can find pretty much anything online. So there's a variety of online stores and things where you can get these products. But yeah, it's very interesting to look at how it's regulated. But we're very excited. I think it was the first time in like 30 years or something that we got a new type of sunscreen. So okay. Dermatologists are nerding out.
0: Yes, I can imagine the dermatology scene is blowing up right now. Good to know. Here's our next one. When my daughter was little, we wanted to buy UV-resistant clothing for her. We had a hard time finding good options for an infant. Do you have any guidance on either types of materials or brands that you recommend?
1: Yeah, so usually the materials are more the synthetic materials that are very tightly woven. So things like cotton, although they do provide some protection, it's not quite woven to provide that really excellent sun protection. There's one brand called Coolibar that I really like. They are a little bit pricey, so that's where it can get a little bit tricky. I know, I haven't looked at their kids section, but I know Sierra out on Shelburne Road actually has some really good, like more reasonable sun protective clothing options. There was one that I found online, I think it was called UV Trends. I'd have to look at it, but they had some kid stuff. But it can get expensive. It's an investment, and so that can make it hard. And as you mentioned, sunscreen is also expensive, so sometimes it's more economical to invest in the sun protective clothing. And then kids grow so quickly, it's like you spend all this money. And but at the very least, looking for those more synthetic materials, like I call it the dry fit material, tend to have fabric that's woven to be more protective.
0: Excellent. We have a question about the UV index, which I recently looked at the weather app on my iPhone. Somebody said if it's under 3, you don't need sun protection. Is that true or is that...
1: Yeah, I mean, that's generally right. If it's under 3, your risk of getting like a sunburn or significant damage is low. I would say just, you know, make it part of your routine and put it on just to be safe, because we know in Vermont that things can change very quickly. You know, it can be really cloudy and then suddenly the sun's out and you have no sunscreen. At least bring it with you, I would say. Have access to it. But there is a thing. If it's less than 3, it is a low risk. So
0: okay. Thank you. That's a ton about sunscreen and clothing. We've got a couple minutes left and wanted to touch on skin cancer. I know the alphabet. Can you explain the signs of when you're looking for skin cancer?
1: Yeah, so there's different types of skin cancer. Our most common type is basal cell skin cancer. These tend to be slow growing, and oftentimes people will think they have a pimple or something, and then it just never heals. So a pimple should heal in a week or two. If it's lasting longer, not healing, bleeding, anything like that, that would be worrisome. The second most common is squamous cell skin cancers. Those tend to be crusty. They can also be painful and grow quicker. So if you're noticing anything like that, it would be good to get it checked out. And then in terms of melanoma, we have a little mnemonic. So melanoma, people commonly think that it's from moles that they already have. In most cases, actually, melanoma just occurs, we call it de novo, like somewhere where you didn't have a mole, although moles can change. But the mnemonic is A, B, C, D, E. So A is for asymmetry. So you, when you look at your mole, you should be able to fold it in half and it looks the same on both sides. B is for border. So they should have a nice smooth border. If it looks

0: kind of jagged or choppy. That can be worrisome. C is for color, so we like moles to be a uniform shade of brown. If you're getting multiple colors in there, like red, pink, black, sometimes they can even look kind of gray. That's worrisome. D is for diameter. I feel like this one's the least helpful, but a general rule of thumb is moles that are bigger than your pinky finger or a pencil eraser. But melanomas can be smaller than that. Benign moles can be bigger than that, but that's just a rule of thumb. And then E, I think, is the most important. So evolving. So things that are new, changing, anything like that. And one of my colleagues likes to throw an F for funny looking. So anything that's funny looking, ask your doctor. And if need be, they'll send you to a dermatologist.
1: Okay. A, B, C, D, E, F.
0: F, yes. Okay. Throw it in there.
1: That's right. And the one I had, I knew, yeah, looked funny. And I think it looked different. And I was like, oh, it's getting bigger. Biopsy, everything was fine, but they were like, oh no, that was like the weirdest one you had.
0: Yeah. No, we say, like, I call it the ugly duckling sign. I'm like, it's not that it's ugly. Mm-hmm. It's like the storybook that you read to your kids, the ugly duckling. But yeah, good things to look out for.
1: Cool. Final thoughts for our listeners. You have the Dad Guild audience. What would you like to tell everyone?
0: Yeah, I would say, wear your lay in the tanning bed, like my mom. I appreciate all you guys do and appreciate you having me on.
1: Cool. Well, thanks so much for being here today.
0: Yeah, thanks so much.
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That's right. It's that time once again. 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I'm your host, Fresh Press. Been here chopping up live on vinyl. Down here in beautiful Burlington, Vermont. Special shout out to everybody at the Media Factory for making this happen. Community media, now more than ever. Friend.